resources to muddy the issue of consent. But Me Too has brought about not just a cultural, but also a legal inflection point. Accusations of sexual assault and harassment against powerful men have a new credibility, bolstered by the willingness of multiple women to testify about what they endured. Me Too has fundamentally altered our collective consciousness, and in the end, Weinstein's victims may just wipe that smirk off his face. Musk, why he's so mad at the media. Elon Musk is having a tantrum, said Alex Shepard in the New Republic. The billionaire tech innovator and space entrepreneur has enjoyed years of fawning press in which he's been depicted as a demigod and a once-in-a-generation genius. But now he's facing tough questions. His car company, Tesla, is hemorrhaging cash after badly failing to meet production goals for the new Model 3. Two drivers of the Tesla Model S have been killed while the car was in auto mode. An investigation by the Center for Investigative Reporting has uncovered disturbing safety issues at Tesla plants. Last week, an indignant Musk responded with an unhinged tweet storm accusing the press of attacking him at the bidding of fossil fuel companies and gas diesel car companies, which advertise heavily. He suggested he would soon launch a crowdsourced website, ironically named Pravda, after the state-run Soviet propaganda outlet, which would rate news items, journalists, and publications on reliability and trustworthiness. Shades of Donald Trump, said Luke O'Neill in Esquire.com. Hell hath no fury like an aggrieved billionaire with bad press coverage. The rich and powerful don't appreciate being contradicted or second-guessed by the press, said Jack Schaefer in Politico.com. And as their wealth and power grows, Musk has a net worth of $20 billion, their tolerance for criticism diminishes. In attacking journalists, Musk was also speaking for most of his Silicon Valley brethren at Facebook, Google, Amazon, and Apple. The top techies, drunk on their billions, scorned their inferiors in the legacy media as relics from the 20th century, whose petty sniping at their greatness is irrelevant. Before getting into the business of rating the media's credibility, said Michael Hiltzik in the Los Angeles Times, Musk may want to address his own. Tesla is becoming known for its inability to deliver on its promises. After taking more than 400,000 pre-orders for the Model 3, designed to be an electric car for the masses, Tesla made just 222 in the third quarter of last year and 1,542 in the fourth. Consumer Reports this month said it could not recommend the Model 3, citing long braking distances and poor riding comfort. Tesla's stock has plunged 25% in a year. No wonder the press's formerly supine approach to Musk's hype is turning to healthy skepticism. If Musk wants to throw stones, he should at least recognize that he's standing inside a very big glass house. It noted this week, China this week granted Ivanka Trump's company its 13th trademark in the past 3 months and has granted provisional approval for another 8 trademarks. The trademarks, which could be worth millions, will allow the first daughter's company to market in China a wide range of products branded with her name, including baby blankets, perfume, makeup, and furniture. Since 1980, the percentage of eligible female adults who have voted in presidential elections has exceeded that of males. In 2016, 63.3% of eligible women voted, compared with 59.3% of men. Arlington National Cemetery is running out of space, with 420,000 veterans and their relatives already buried there, and approximately 7,000 more laid to rest each year. The grounds are expected to be at capacity within 25 years. The Army is considering a proposal to restrict burial there to those killed in action or who received a Medal of Honor. And Mexico, where firearms are legal but heavily regulated, has just one legal gun shop on a heavily guarded military base. Each day, the Army gun store sells on average just 38 firearms to civilians, while an estimated 580 weapons are smuggled into Mexico from the United States. Back to talking points now, birth rates. Why aren't Americans having babies? Americans are less inclined than ever, it seems, to be fruitful and multiply, said Jeff Jacoby in the Boston Globe. The U.S. fertility rate hit a record low in 2017, according to alarming new data, with 60.2 births per 1,000 women of childbearing age. We've dropped below the replacement fertility rate of 2.1 births for each woman of childbearing age to 1.7 births. That should trouble anyone who hopes that America's best days are yet to come. In Japan and other countries, plummeting birth rates have led to economic stagnation and social malaise, with fewer workers to replenish a shrinking labor force and care for the elderly.
This slump began somewhat predictably during the Great

recession, said Christine Emba in the Washington Post. Birth rates usually decline during recessions and rebound once things improve, but so far that hasn't happened. So what is holding up the stork? The answer seems obvious to me, said Amy Westervelt in The Guardian. The U.S. is a remarkably harsh place for families and particularly for mothers. It's one of the few countries in the world without government-subsidized maternity leave, and only 56% of private companies provide maternity leave. Mothers who want or need to work can also look forward to an increasingly large pay gap for every child they have, plus fewer promotions, as well as painful child care costs. In 33 states and Washington, D.C., average child care costs now exceed the price of in-state college tuition. Want more babies? Make it easier to be a parent. It's never been easy to be a parent, said Michael Brendan Daugherty in NationalReview.com, but people used to have large families anyway. Now, upwardly mobile professionals think any couple with more than two kids is weird, and that worldview is contagious. I wouldn't be surprised if America's fertility rates began crashing to the depths seen in Russia and Central Europe after the Cold War. One solution is to bring in more immigrants to fill jobs and pay taxes, said Olga Kazan in TheAtlantic.com, but that can bring a nationalistic backlash. Recent research shows that as immigrants replace dwindling native-born populations, many people become more xenophobic and thus more inclined to support nationalist parties. But without immigration, the same communities shrink, age, and decline, fueling even more hopelessness and resentment. It's a doom loop that only more babies

Nevertheless, Trump last week pressured Deputy Attorney General Rod Rosenstein into commissioning an inspector general investigation into the FBI's actions. At a meeting of Justice Department officials and congressional lawmakers to review some of the relevant documents, no evidence was found to buttress Trump's claims. But by repeating spy and witch hunt over and over, the propagandist-in-chief has convinced most Republican voters that the Mueller investigation is unfair. The goal, of course, is to insulate Trump from the special counsel's findings. Actually, Trump is onto something here, said Andrew McCarthy in NationalReview.com. The government should never use its enormous intelligence capabilities to interfere in an election. To disregard that longstanding norm should require strong evidence of wrongdoing, evidence that, despite repeated requests to the Justice Department, we simply haven't seen. Surely you're not serious, said Rick Wilson in the New York Daily News. The FBI used the informant because Trump aides were bragging that the Russians had stolen Democratic emails and having numerous secretive contacts with Russians. The fact that the Bureau didn't reveal news of the investigation until after the election proves this was no deep state conspiracy. You have to hand it to the president, though, said Eugene Robinson in the Washington Post. He's brilliant at the dark art of branding. His supporters have gleefully adopted his use of the word spy, elevating this non-story into a faux scandal. The fact that Trump's strategy is totally transparent shouldn't numb us to his contempt for the truth, said Chris Eliza in CNN.com. The president is peddling a verifiably false conspiracy theory to undermine basic confidence in our governing and law enforcement institutions. To survive, it's now clear he will say or he will do anything. Now to health and science this week, how humans have killed off most wildlife. Since the dawn of civilization, mankind has wiped out an astonishing 83% of all wild mammals on Earth and half of all plants, while filling the planet with domesticated animals bred for eating. That's the conclusion of a major, first-of-its-kind attempt to measure the overall footprint of all earthly life, reports The Guardian from the UK. Using data from hundreds of previous studies, researchers estimated that the planet's living creatures contain a total of about 550 billion metric tons of carbon. The 7.6 billion people in the world account for only 0.01% of this biomass, about the same as termites. Plants make up 82% and bacteria 13%. Even viruses, worms, and fungi cumulatively outweigh people. But despite our physical insignificance, humans have a broad footprint. Deforestation, farming, hunting, and other human activities have taken an outsized toll on all other kingdoms of life. Domesticated livestock, such as pigs and cattle, now account for 60% of the biomass of all mammals on Earth. Wild animals make up only 4%. 70% of birds on the planet are farmed poultry. The study should serve as a reminder of the impact human consumption has on Earth, says lead researcher Ron Milo from Israel's Weizmann Institute of Science. Our dietary choices have a vast effect on the habitats of animals, plants, and other organisms. The fastest growing black hole. Astronomers in Australia have discovered a supermassive black hole that's expanding faster than any other seen before, a cosmic behemoth devouring the mass equivalent of the sun every 2 days. Expanding at a rate of 1% every million years, the observed black hole is roughly the size of 20 billion suns. An average black hole is about 50 times larger than the sun. The friction and heat produced by the gases being sucked in make it shine thousands of times more brightly than an entire galaxy, says lead author researcher Christian Wolfe from Australian National University. Wolfe and his colleagues spotted the radiating black hole, known as a quasar, with the help of newly released data from the European Space Agency's Gaia satellite and NASA's Wide Field Infrared Survey Explorer satellite. They calculated that it lies approximately 12 billion light years from Earth, meaning we are seeing it as it was just 1.5 billion years after the Big Bang. Astrophysicists are unsure what's causing the quick rate of expansion, reports ScienceDaily.com, but they hope its discovery will improve our understanding of the early days of the universe. Catching up on lost sleep. Poor sleep has long been linked to heart disease, diabetes, and a range of other chronic health issues. But a new Swedish study suggests that people who burn the candle at both ends during the week can make up for it by sleeping in on Saturday and Sunday. The researchers examined the lifestyle

0: sleep habits and health of about 40,000 adults ages 65 and under for 13 years. They found that those under 65 who slept no more than 5 hours every day had a 65% higher risk of death during the study period than the people who routinely managed 6 to 7 hours. But those who slept in on weekends after running ragged during the week had no increased risk. The findings run contrary to previous research, which has suggested that the damage of chronic sleep deprivation cannot be undone with a good night's sleep, reports the Washington Post. Study author Torborn Akerstedt from the Stress Research Institute at Stockholm University cautions that his findings merit further investigation, but he says the study suggests that it is possible to compensate for lost sleep. The benefits of eating fish. Concerns about mercury contamination should not dissuade Americans from eating seafood, the American Heart Association has announced. Recent research has found that large fish, such as ahi tuna and swordfish, contain high levels of the metal, which is toxic to the brain and nervous system. Mercury enters the atmosphere through coal burning and other industrial activity, eventually making its way into lakes and oceans. But studies have also found that seafood helps prevent heart disease, reports MedicalDaily.com. After reviewing all the available data, the AHA concluded that the significant cardiovascular benefits of eating fish outweigh the neurological risks. In an updated scientific advisory, the organization advises adults to consume 2 3.5-ounce servings of non-fried fish every week and specifically recommends salmon, trout, sardines, and other oily fish that are rich in heart-healthy omega-3 fatty acids. The benefits of fish, says Harvard epidemiologist Eric Rim, who chairs the group that wrote the advisory, are likely at least 50-fold more than any concerns over other compounds that may be in the fish. And in the health scare of the week, germs lurking in hotel pools. As summer gets underway, the Centers for Disease Control and Prevention has issued a stark warning for travelers: beware of the hotel pool. Between 2000 and 2014, nearly a third of the disease outbreaks linked to recreational water facilities occurred at hotels, inns, and lodges, the CDC reports. Cryptosporidium, or crypto, was the culprit behind 58% of the outbreaks with a confirmed source. The parasite, which wreaks havoc on the digestive system, is highly tolerant of chlorine and can survive for days in well-maintained pools and hot tubs. Swallowing just a mouthful of water with crypto in it can make otherwise healthy kids and adults sick for weeks with watery diarrhea, stomach cramps, nausea, and vomiting, the CDC's Michelle Havsa tells CBSNews.com. Legionella bacteria, which can cause pneumonia, accounted for 16% of the reported outbreaks. 13% involved Pseudomonas, a group of bacteria responsible for hot tub rash and swimmer's ear. The CDC advises people to avoid getting pool water in their mouths, to shower before swimming, and to avoid pools when sick with diarrhea. Now to People this week, Silverman's outreach to her trolls. Sarah Silverman has decided to be nice, said Drew Magary in GQ. Once one of the most cutting comedians in the business, Silverman has decided the country is too divided in the Trump era for her to feed the rancor and is responding with kindness to the trolls who attack her. When a San Antonio woman named Jeremy Gemrosi tweeted the C word at Silverman, she didn't punch back. Instead, she befriended him. It was just so clear that he was acting out, Silverman said. It was all just racial slurs and then one thing that said, I have severe back pain, and I didn't think twice. I just responded, and I was like, you're in a lot of pain. The unexpected response totally disarmed Gemrosi. The two still message each other on a daily basis. Silverman has even helped with his medical bills and sent him resistance bands to treat his back problems. A near-death experience helped launch her more mature new perspective. She now looks back with shame on some of her older work, which now strikes her as such liberal bubble stuff. Her goal as a comedian now is to make people feel more vulnerable. If we can leave people with just their defenses down, not because we're going to attack them, but just be a little more bit open, I feel like that's a good thing. Is that going to change the world? Maybe just a little bit. Jenner's lonely struggle. Caitlyn Jenner feels very alone, said Diana Tourjay in Vice.com. Jenner became arguably the most famous transgender person in the world after coming out in 2015, but the fact that she is a Republican who voted for President Trump has made her persona non grata in much of the LGBT community. She's also on the outs with the Kardashian clan, who felt betrayed by their unflattering portrayal in Jenner's tell-all memoir. "I got the trans community out there bashing on me. I got the Kardashians out there bashing on me," she said. "All I do is sit here in the house and try to stay out of trouble." Jenner says she understands the criticism that as a wealthy white celebrity, she's disconnected from the struggles of most trans people. "What they don't realize is that I didn't have the anonymity to be able to do this privately," she said. Jenner transitioned at age 65 after two failed marriages and years of agonized indecision. She hoped to transition when she turned 40 and underwent electrolysis to remove her beard and started hormone therapy, but she stopped out of fear that she would lose everything that she'd worked for as Bruce Jenner, Olympic hero. "I couldn't do it," she said, so she waited another few decades. Not being able to be yourself, that's tough on your soul. And in gossip this week, Morgan Freeman routinely made shocking sexual comments to women on movie sets, at promotional events, and while managing his production company, according to eight women who described their experiences to CNN.com. The Oscar-winning actor, one of Hollywood's biggest and most popular stars, was widely known in the industry for openly ogling women and remarking on their looks, CNN.com reported. "Freeman, age 80, often behaves like a creepy uncle," said one former male colleague. At least two women say he touched them inappropriately. CNN's investigation began when one of its reporters, who was then pregnant, interviewed Freeman a year ago, and he made several salacious comments in front of others, including, "You are ripe," and "I wish I was there." Freeman admitted to misplaced compliments of humor, but said it was wrong to equate his behavior with sexual assault. "I am devastated that 80 years of my life is at risk of being undermined in the blink of an eye," he said. His lawyers demanded CNN retract its story. George Zimmerman says he needs a public defender for his latest court case because he's jobless and $2.5 million in debt. Zimmerman, age 34, is charged with stalking Dennis Warren, a private investigator who's working on a documentary about Trayvon Martin, whom Zimmerman shot and killed in February 2012. A Florida jury acquitted Zimmerman of murder, but last year Zimmerman learned that Warren tried to contact his uncle, and he proceeded to send the investigator 67 text messages and 27 emails, many of them laced with threats. "I know how to handle people who mess with me," read one text. "I have since February 2012. And Aziz Ansari is testing the waters for a return to stand-up. The comedian has kept a low profile since January when the obscure website Babe.net published one woman's account of Ansari's sexual behavior on a date. Ansari apologized but maintained that the experience described was consensual. He's recently made five surprise appearances at the Comedy Cellar, a New York City club where comics often try out material. Noam Dorman, who owns the Comedy Cellar, said that Ansari was treated unfairly in the article, and adding, "Absolutely, he's welcomed." And that's all the time we have for this week's edition of The Week of the Best of U.S. and International Media. I'm Kathleen Murphy, and our editor for this program is Sid Samuels. Please join us next week for another edition of The Week. 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
2: A word appears, Sony. A glint of light edges the letter O. The capital letters draw near, giving way to a bright light in a cloudy sky. In a painted logo, a woman stands on a tiered pedestal. Wearing a Roman toga, she holds a torch aloft. Its brilliant light shimmers against a silver word, Columbia. A Sony company. The torch-bearing woman fades to a religious statue of a woman in robes, which stands in a desert. An SUV speeds by. A wide view shows the vehicle on a remote desert road. As it approaches a destroyed village, words appear, Ixtenco, Mexico. The SUV navigates between the ruined buildings as smoke rises from them. The vehicle comes to a stop. Men in breathing masks work near a pile of rubble. Nick Fury exits the SUV with Agent Hill. They walk through the village.
3: Nick, this was a tragedy, but it's not why we're here. What are we, fighting the weather now?
4: Locals say the cyclone had a face.
3: Well, people see things when they're under stress. Okay, that does not mean that this is the start to some other big world.
2: The agents aim guns. Emerging from green smoke, a bearded man in armor and a red cape looks at them.
5: Who are you?
2: A rock monster emerges from the ground, and the agents open fire on it.
5: You don't want any part of this.
2: The bearded man fires green energy beams from his gauntlets. Cut to black. Comic book pages flip past, rapidly showing painted images of the Avengers, Black Panther, Ant-Man, and the Guardians of the Galaxy. Captain America throws his shield, and the images give way to footage of the Avengers, Spider-Man, and Doctor Strange. Capital letters move into view. Marvel Studios.
6: Bittersweet memories.
2: Over black, words appear. In memoriam. Photos show Tony Stark, Captain America, and Natasha Romanoff.

0: photo of Vision appears. Another image depicts Tony Stark flanked by fighter jets on the ground and in the air. Flying doves fade in over the image. The video ends with burning candles. Betty and Jason anchor their school newscast.
1: Gone, but not forgotten.
2: Thanks to Kenneth Lim and Vihan Ramamurthy for their help with that touching video tribute.
1: This year has been nothing short of...
2: It is crazy. It's like insane.
1: Jason.
2: What?
1: No swearing.
2: Yeah, it's like the last day of school. We're good.
1: Historic. Over 5 years ago, half of all life in the universe, including our own Midtown High, was wiped from existence.
0: Students vanish.
1: But then, 8 months ago, a band of brave heroes brought us back.
0: Students reappear in the middle of a basketball game.
1: They called it the blip. Those of us who blipped away came back the same age, but our classmates that didn't blip had grown 5 years older.
2: Yeah, like my little brother is now older than me.
1: Yeah, it's math. And even though we had blipped away halfway through the school year and had already taken midterms, the school made us start the whole year over from the beginning.
2: It's totally unfair. It's not right.
1: Tigers, it's been a long, dramatic, somewhat confusing road. As we draw this year to a close, it's time to move on to a new phase of our lives.
2: Pray nothing crazy happens again, because are the Avengers even like a thing anymore? Does anyone even have a plan?
0: Peter sits with Ned.
3: I have a plan. Okay, first, I'm going to sit next to MJ on the flight. Second, I'm going to buy a dual headphone adapter and watch movies with her the whole time.
2: Okay.
3: Three, when we go to Venice, Venice is super famous for making stuff out of glass, right?
2: True.
3: So I'm going to buy her a black dahlia necklace because her favorite flower is the black dahlia because of, well...
4: The murder.
3: The murder. Four, when we go to Paris, I'm going to take her to the top of the Eiffel Tower, give her the necklace.
2: Oh.
3: And then five, I'm going to tell her how I feel. And then six, hopefully she tells me she feels the same way.
4: Oh, don't forget step seven.
3: Step seven.
4: Don't do any of that.
0: Peter gives Ned a look.
3: Why?
4: Because we're going to be bachelors in Europe, Peter.
3: Ned.
4: Look, I may not know much, but I do know this. Europeans love Americans.
3: Really?
4: And more than half of them are women.
3: Okay, sure, but I really like MJ, man, okay? She's awesome, she's super funny in a kind of dark way, and sometimes I catch her looking at me, and I feel like I've stood up way too... She's coming over. Just don't say anything.
5: What up, dorks? Excited about the science trip?
3: Hey, yeah, we're just talking about the trip.
4: Yeah, and Peter's plan.
5: You have a plan?
3: I don't have a plan.
4: No, he's just gonna collect tiny spoons when we're traveling to other countries.
0: Ned winks.
5: Like a grandmother?
3: I'm not collecting tiny spoons, he's collecting tiny spoons.
5: Oh. Okay, well, that was a real roller coaster. By the way, travel tip, you should probably download a VPN on your phone just so that the government can't track you while we're abroad.
3: Smart. Will do.
0: MJ walks off. Peter gazes after her.
4: Oh, dude, I think that went really great.
0: At night, May speaks at an event.
6: When I blipped back to my apartment, the family that was living there was very confused. The wife thought that I was a mistress. The grandma thought that I was a ghost. It was really a mess. Thank you all for coming out to support those who have been displaced by the blip. And of course, thanks to our very own Spider-Man.
0: Wearing his high-tech Spider-Man suit, Peter waves to the crowd. He looks at May, who motions him to the microphone.
7: Thank you, Ms. Parker, for having me. And thank you guys, for having me.
0: He gives a double thumbs up.
6: And thank you, Spider-Man, and he'll be right back out to take photos and videos. Thank you.
0: They go through a curtain to a private area. Peter retracts his mask, and they high-five.
7: That was amazing.
6: That was great.
7: Oh, that was so cool. I was so nervous.
6: I'm sorry, I was a little stiff. I felt like I wasn't in the pocket.
7: No, I thought you did great.
6: Yeah, well, I actually did think you were a little stiff.
7: Yeah, I felt that, too. I felt that, too.
6: It's fine.
7: Okay.
6: Did you get your passport?
7: Yeah.
6: Mini toothpaste?
7: Yeah, I did.
0: He dons his mask.
8: Hey, sorry I'm late.
0: His mask retracts.
7: Happy! Hey!
8: Oh, you look lovely.
6: Thanks, you too.
8: Thank you.
9: New dress?
6: Yes, it is. It's a new beard.
9: It's my blip beard, because I grew it in the blip. It's a blip beard.
6: I see.
9: Anyway, so the reason I'm late is because this was misplaced at the office. You would believe it, because it's enormous. I mean, not the amount, the size. The amount.
0: He gives May an oversized check.
9: They're very generous. Pepper Potts said...
6: Thank you.
9: Sorry she couldn't be here.
6: I think I'm going to go change the sterno under the vegan lasagna. Spider-Man, go shake hands.
7: Will do.
0: Peter salutes May as she leaves. He gives Happy a questioning look.
7: What just happened?
9: Heads up. Nick Fury's calling you.
7: Nick Fury's gonna call me?
9: Yeah.
7: Why?
9: Why? Because he probably has some hero stuff for you to do. You're a superhero. He calls superheroes.
7: Well, I mean, if it was really that important, he'd probably call someone else, not me.
9: Apparently not.
0: Peter takes his phone from his backpack.
9: That's it. No caller ID. That's him.
7: I don't really want to talk to Nick
9: Fury.
7: Answer
9: the phone.
7: Why?
9: Because if you don't talk to him, then I have to talk to him. I don't want to talk to him.
7: Well, why don't you want to talk to him?
9: Because I'm scared. Just answer the phone.
0: Peter declines the call.
9: You sent Nick Fury to voicemail?
7: Yeah.
9: You don't send Nick Fury to voicemail.
7: Did you hear that? They're calling me. I gotta go. I gotta go.
9: You gotta talk to him.
7: I'm gonna call him. I promise you, I'm gonna call him. I will.
9: You do not ghost Nick Fury.
7: I promise you, I'll call him. After my trip. Hey!
9: Yeah, No, he's not ghosting you.
0: Cameras flash as people swarm Peter.
7: Okay.
0: He points to a reporter.
10: Are you the head Avenger now?
7: No, I'm not.
10: If the aliens come back, what are you gonna do?
7: Does anyone have any neighborhood questions?
11: Sean Winfield, Queens Tribune. What is it like to take over from Tony Stark?
12: Those are some big shoes to fill.
0: Peter glances around as they shout questions.
7: I'm gonna go. Thanks so much, everyone, for coming.
0: He leaps into the air. Outside, he swings onto a rooftop and retracts his mask. Breathing heavily, Peter hangs his head. He stares off with a thoughtful look. The teenager takes his phone from his backpack and checks the screen. Glancing off, Peter spots a mural of Iron Man on the side of a building. He stares pensively. Daytime. In Peter's room, his phone lights up with a call from an unknown number. Peter declines the call, then packs clothes into a suitcase. He sniffs a sock before he packs it.
7: Okay.
0: Glancing behind him, he spots his Spider-Man suit hanging in the closet. May tosses him a banana.
13: Hungry?
0: It hits him in the face.
13: Oh, so sorry. I thought that you could sense that with your Peter tingle.
7: Please do not start calling it my Peter tingle.
13: So what's up? You can dodge bullets, but not bananas?
7: No, I just really need this vacation. I need a break.
0: May hugs him.
13: You deserve it.
0: She starts to leave, then pauses in the doorway.
13: You know what? You should pack your suit, just in case. I have a tingle about it.
0: She leaves.
7: Please stop saying tingle, May.
0: Peter glances at his suit, then shuts the closet. He looks at the high-tech suit floating in a box. A sign reads, Iron Spider Charging. Peter shuts his suitcase.
7: No, I'm not.
0: On an airplane, Peter lifts the shade and looks out his window with a grin.
7: Yeah.
0: Seated beside him, Ned tugs on Peter's shoulder, then looks around, smiling. Mr. Harrington turns to the other teacher chaperone.
14: But do you want the first ship or the second? I could take either.
15: Give me the third ship. Take an ambient.
14: Wait, I can't chaperone these kids alone.
16: Yo, Parker, this is called an airplane. It's like the buses you're used to, except it flies over the poor neighborhoods instead of driving through them.
17: Ma'am? He blipped, so technically he's 16, not 21.
0: A flight attendant takes Flash's drink.
16: She's lying. I don't even know this girl.
0: Smiling, MJ nods to Peter as she passes.
18: Classic MJ, right?
0: A handsome student follows her.
19: Did you know Brad was coming?
18: It's so weird. Like, one day he's that little kid who cried and got nosebleeds all the time, and suddenly he blipped back and he's totally ripped and super nice. And all these girls are after him?
19: Not all the girls are after him.
18: No, man, they're all after him.
17: Yeah.
18: Anyway, on to more important things. It's a 9-hour flight. You can play Beast Slayers the whole time.
0: Peter notices MJ sitting directly behind Brad.
7: I need your help to sit next to MJ.
18: Seriously?
7: Yes, seriously.
18: What about our plan? American Bachelors in Europe.
7: That's your plan. That's a solo plan. Come on, this is my plan.
0: With a hesitant look, Ned glances over his shoulder.
7: Please.
0: Ned approaches Betty and MJ.
18: Hey, guys. There's an old lady sitting in front of us wearing a crazy amount of perfume, and it's kind of setting off Peter's allergies. Betty, if you could just switch seats with him, that would be...
20: He's allergic to perfume?
18: Yeah, because it makes his eyes water, and he can't really...
14: You said Peter has a perfume allergy?
18: Oh,
14: I'll tell you from experience, perfume allergies are no joke. I can feel hives breaking out already. MJ, stand up. Ned, take MJ's spot. MJ, you take my spot. Peter, no, come with me. Let's get you out of there.
5: Sorry.
14: Zach and Sebastian, you take Ned and Peter's seats. Ned, thanks for bringing this to my attention. Your safety is my responsibility, and Mr. Dell's, but he's...
0: Dell sleeps.
14: I got it for now. Let's go, Peter. Let's go.
0: Peter grabs his backpack and walks down the aisle. Ned takes a seat next to Betty. Near the back of the cabin, Peter sits with Harrington.
14: Yeah. I have a small bladder, so I took the aisle.
0: Ned glances over at Betty.
18: So, do you want to play Beast Slayer?
1: Nope.
18: Have you like, ever played any kind of PC game?
1: No.
14: Did I tell you how my wife pretended to blip out?
0: Peter looks discouraged.
14: Turns out she ran off with a guy in her hiking group. We had a fake funeral for her and everything. Well, the funeral was real, but it's because I thought she was really dead. Do you want to see the video?
20: Well, I got a dual headphone adapter if you want to watch a movie.
5: Only if it's depressing or hilarious.
14: Oh, you have a dual headphone adapter. We can watch together.
0: Peter regards his adapter with disappointment.
21: Captain speaking. Our flight time today will be 8 hours and 49 minutes to Venice, Italy.
0: Peter spots Brad and MJ laughing as they watch something. He notices Harrington asleep beside him. On his seatback screen, Peter selects a documentary about Tony Stark, then turns it off. As Ned excitedly plays a fantasy video game, Betty glances at him. As she turns away, he glances at her. Peter carefully climbs over Harrington. In the bathroom, Peter shakes his hands at the sink. As the plane rumbles, Ned grabs Betty's hand. They share a surprised look and gaze at each other. Peter emerges from the bathroom. He finds MJ waiting and retreats back inside. Grabbing paper towels, he wipes the sink and toilet seat. MJ puts her ear to the door as Peter flushes the toilet. At the mirror, Peter adjusts his hair, examines his teeth, and smiles. Exiting the bathroom, he finds Brad instead of MJ. Brad flashes a peace sign, then goes into the bathroom. In his seat, Peter sits with his eyes closed. Sleeping, Harrington leans on Peter's shoulder. Peter looks irritated. At an airport, words appear. Venice, Italy. Peter approaches Ned.
3: Hey, man. Did you see Brad and MJ on the plane? They were watching movies and laughing the entire time.
18: Dude, don't worry, okay? I'm sure that's nothing.
1: Hey, babe. Can you hold this for me, please?
18: Yeah, of course.
1: Thanks.
0: Betty kisses Ned's cheek. Ned taps her on the nose. Peter wears a shocked look. He watches Betty walk off, then turns to Ned.
3: What was that?
18: Well, we actually got to talking on the plane, and it turns out we have a lot in common. So, we're boyfriend and girlfriend now.
3: Whatever happened to being an American bachelor in Europe?
18: Peter, those were the words of a boy. And that boy met a woman. Very strong and powerful woman. And now, that boy is a man.
1: Babe?
18: Coming, babe.
0: Smiling, Ned steps away. Peter walks by a security dog that sniffs his suitcase.
3: There's nothing in there. I swear.
0: A serious-looking customs officer stares at Peter as she opens his suitcase. The Spider-Man suit lies inside, along with a note. You almost forgot this. Heart May. Peter gapes at the customs officer, who leans toward the suitcase. She grabs a banana from inside.
22: Please, no.
0: A large screen features Iron Man posed heroically against the city of Venice. Below the screen, Peter holds his suitcase and hurries between other passengers.
18: Sorry.
0: He catches up to his group.
18: I'm here, Miss Harrington.
14: Wait.
18: Here.
14: Thank goodness.
0: On a small motorboat, Peter and his classmates approach the city of Venice. Some take photos with their phones. Peter stands by Ned and Betty. The boat approaches a canal leading into the city. They approach the Rialto, a covered white bridge spanning the Grand Canal. Ned takes a photo of Betty, who smiles and poses. Dell leans in to join her. Peter stares at MJ. She turns, and he quickly averts his eyes. MJ grins, then faces forward. The boat approaches a hotel with scaffolding on the facade.
14: Looks like we're here. They're doing some renovations to the place, getting some upgrades. That must be the concierge.
18: Okay.
0: They enter the shabby hotel.
14: Everyone, here we are. Whoa.
0: Harrington steps in water.
23: Whoa.
14: Wow.
23: Huh. This place is sinking.
14: I think you mean charming.
1: Oh,
14: okay, everybody. Put your bags off. We're going to meet at the Da Vinci Museum at 3. Let's go.
24: Vamanos.
5: It's Andiamo.
14: Andiamo. When in Rome, you do as the Romans do. When you're in Venice, your socks get wet.
0: The group walks through St. Mark's Square. Flash takes a selfie video with women in old-fashioned dresses.
2: What's up, Flash Mob? How you guys doing? I'm here in St. Marco Polo's.
0: A student runs by and hits him in the crotch.
4: This is so much fun.
0: An artist draws a caricature of Ned and Betty. On a dock, Harrington points his camera at something. He sets it on a railing, then poses in front of it with buildings behind him. He quickly grabs the camera, nearly dropping it. Harrington views the camera's screen, then loses his grip and drops it off the dock into the water. Elsewhere, students wear colorful masks and take a selfie. Standing among a flock of pigeons, MJ poses with several of the birds on her arms and shoulders. Brad takes her photo. Peter watches them from afar, then walks away. Peter approaches a small shop with antiques, portraits, and other objects by the door. He glances at his phone, then approaches an old shopkeeper inside.
8: Buongiorno.
22: Buongiorno.
8: Hi, I'm looking for a,
24: Fiore Nero.
0: Smiling, the shopkeeper presents a necklace with a black dahlia flower pendant. Peter takes it and holds it up. Examining the pendant closely, he grins.
8: It's perfect.
0: Now Peter carries a small gift bag. He stares at it with a thoughtful grin. MJ approaches him.
17: Bo!
0: He hides the bag.
8: What?
17: Bo, it's the most perfect word in the world. Italians created it, and I just discovered it.
8: What does it mean?
17: That's the thing. It can mean a million things. It can mean, I don't know, get out of my face. I don't know, and get out of my face. It's the best thing Italy ever created, except for maybe espresso.
8: Oh, so you've been drinking espresso.
25: Here now. German. American.
17: Bo.
0: The flower vendor scowls and walks away.
8: Whoa.
17: Bo is my new superpower. It's like the anti-Aloha. I was born to say this word. So what's in the bag?
8: Bo.
17: Nice.
0: MJ continues on and Peter smiles. Elsewhere, small waves ripple down a narrow canal. MJ and Peter spot crabs crawling out of the water.
17: Whoa, cool.
0: MJ crouches down and aims her phone's camera at the crabs. She looks back at Peter and they smile at each other. Peter notices water going down a walkway drain nearby. Small waves jostle Betty and Ned's gondola.
4: What was that?
0: They look at the frothy surface of the canal. The small waves spread out, then come to a stop. A massive torrent of water erupts into the air. Peter looks stunned. Gondolas capsize, and nearby buildings become flooded. Betty and Ned's gondola gets pushed onto a walkway.
8: Betty, you okay?
0: Peter helps them out.
8: Come on!
0: They look back at the canal as a giant water monster emerges.
15: What is that?
8: I don't know.
15: What are you gonna do?
8: I left my suit in the hotel room.
15: Why? Because
8: I'm on vacation, Ned. Everyone's gonna see my face. Just get them out of here.
15: Go!
8: Just go!
0: The towering water creature smashes a building with its arm. The monster damages the side of another building, then punches the canal. Peter helps civilians.
8: Get out of here! Go!
0: He spots the monster.
8: No, my God!
0: Peter flees. The monster strikes the walkway, and water goes flying. Peter taps his forearms together, and web shooters expand on his wrists. He takes a deep breath, then shoots web at the monster. The web does nothing. Peter spots a large crowd of people running off the Rialto Bridge nearby.
8: No, no, you don't.
0: As the creature continues to wreak havoc, Peter hops between wooden docking poles sticking out of the canal. He grabs an oar from the gondola, then vaults onto the Rialto Bridge. He helps a cowering person.
8: You okay?
4: Yeah, go!
0: The monster punches the bridge, slamming Peter against the railing on the opposite side. Flashes of green energy strike the monster. Peter glances behind him as the caped hero from the Mexican village flies into view. The hero wears golden armor and a fishbowl helmet. A swirling haze inside the helmet obscures the hero's face. Peter spots a Venetian jester mask on the bridge. The caped hero leaves behind a thick trail of green smoke as he flies around the water monster. He emits green energy blasts from his gauntlets. The hero blocks a punch from the monster, then gets pummeled into a boat. The monster raises its arms, causing more torrents of water to rise. The caped hero emerges and flies between the torrents of water as he shoots energy at the monster. Wearing the jester mask, Peter peeks over the bridge rooftop at the flying hero.
8: Excuse me, sir! I can help! Let me help! I'm really strong and I'm sticky!
6: Mikey!
9: I need to lead it away from the canal!
0: K-Tiro soars beneath the rooftop before the monster demolishes it. Peter flips backward onto the bridge's other rooftop. He watches the monster pursue the K-Tiro down the canal. Peter swings to the roof of a nearby building. Barreling down a narrow canal, the water monster smashes a small bridge. Peter swings toward a crumbling building and uses strands of web to keep a wall from falling. He pursues the monster. Dell and Harrington walk with students.
10: The Da Vinci Museum.
11: This is why we're here in Venice.
12: Oh, this is it. It's closed.
10: Huh. What do you mean it's closed? To when?
12: November.
10: You didn't check the website?
12: Oh, that's a good idea.
0: Harrington and the others flee as the water monster barrels through the streets of Venice. Chasing the K-Tiro, the monster bumps a bell tower, which begins to crack apart. From a rooftop, Peter spots his group at the base of the crumbling tower.
3: Oh, come on!
0: Peter leaps onto a nearby roof. Brad leads his classmates.
10: Stay low, kids. We'll be safe here.
0: They hide. Peter swings around the bell tower, wrapping it in lots of webbing. The web holds the structure together. From the top of the tower, Peter watches the fight. The caped hero flies around, shooting energy blasts at the monster. A surge of water hits the bell tower. Peter shoots two thick strands of web at nearby buildings and holds the tower steady. The tower gets hit again, and Peter's head slams into the bell. As the tower tilts, Peter slides forward and hits his head again. Peter looks dazed. The caped hero fires more energy blasts at the monster. Shooting thick web strands at other buildings, Peter manages to keep the tower from toppling. The monster knocks the caped hero to the ground. The hero summons a cloud of green smoke, which grabs the monster by the neck. Brad and the others watch the fight.
3: Who is that guy?
9: I don't know, but he's kicking that water's ass.
0: Peter struggles with the bell tower. K-Tiro traps the monster's arms with the green smoke. With a wave of his arms, the hero splits the monster in half. The bell tower falls to the ground, and the top crumbles. The monster becomes a giant puddle. The K-Tiro touches down. Peter's classmates and teachers cheer. In the fallen bell tower, Peter opens the tin containing the Black Dahlia necklace, finding it still intact. He smiles in relief. With his face still obscured within the fishbowl helmet, the caped hero waves to the group and flies off. Nighttime. The classmates gather in the lobby of the hotel.
8: It's aliens. It has to be.
16: BuzzFeed says there's a sailor named Morris Bench who was exposed to an experimental underwater generator and got hydro powers.
5: Yeah, you should definitely believe everything you read on the internet.
16: Spider-Man could take him.
12: What do you think it is?
0: A news report shows the water monster.
10: You know, being a man of science, witches.
16: No. We want to stay.
13: It's a good thing that I packed your suit, huh?
26: I can't believe you forgot it.
8: Yeah.
26: So
13: who was that guy that you were with? Was that Mr. Strange?
8: Dr. Strange, hey, Dr. Strange. And, no, I don't know who that was.
27: It was a new guy.
8: I was trying to help him, but...
26: Happy, no,
13: that's my lunch. Don't eat that one.
8: Happy's there.
13: Yeah, it's Happy.
0: Happy shakes his head.
13: He's here. He came by to volunteer.
26: And he's hanging around the office.
13: And he wants to say hi.
28: Hi, Peter.
8: Hey, Happy.
0: May holds her phone to Happy.
28: I'm sorry, I'm working real hard here. I got to do a leaflet drop.
8: What are you doing?
28: Well, I'm glad you're having a good time. Don't worry, I'm really taking care of your aunt.
0: May makes a kissy face at Happy.
13: So,
26: how's the plan going?
0: Peter and Brad exchange a glance.
8: Some setbacks, for sure.
13: Don't ever think it. Just trust your instincts and you'll be fine.
27: I know. Love you.
8: Bye.
0: Peter hangs up. The students watch the news.
13: Who is that guy?
12: He's like Iron Man and Thor rolled into one.
16: He's all right. He's no Spider-Man.
5: What is it with you and Spider-Man?
16: What? He's just awesome, okay? He protects the neighborhood and, you know, he's inspiring. He inspires me to be a better man. Sup, dickwad? Thought you drowned.
0: Flash winks at Peter.
12: Sounds like his name's Mysterio.
5: L'uomo del Mysterio is Italian for man of mystery. They don't actually know who he is.
10: Mysterio.
5: Cool name.
0: Ned and Betty turn to each other.
29: Babe?
8: So how much of that did you actually see?
5: Not much. I was running.
8: Right, me too. I was also running. Away.
0: MJ eyes Peter, then looks away.
8: So Paris tomorrow.
3: go to the Eiffel Tower. Should be great.
5: Yeah, I read it was secretly built as a mind control antenna to create an army of the insane.
3: Oh.
5: Which is why it's my favorite destination on the whole trip.
0: Peter and MJ smile at each other. Later, Ned stands with Peter.
1: What are you going to do about the water monster?
3: Nothing. It's dead. And besides, that Mysterio guy's all over it. Look, I just want to spend some time with MJ. We were talking about Paris, and I think she really likes me.
1: That's nice. It reminds me of when Betty and I first fell in love. I had just finished my fruit cobbler, right?
0: A dart pierces Ned's neck. He passes out on a couch.
6: You're a very difficult person to contact, Spider-Man.
0: Nick Fury sits nearby, holding a gun.
3: You're Nick Fury. You just shot Ned.
6: Just a mild tranquilizer. He'll be all right. So good to finally meet you. I saw you at the funeral, but I didn't think that was a good time to exchange numbers.
3: No, that would have been really inappropriate.
6: That's what I just said.
3: Right.
6: The important thing is, you're here. I tried to bring you here. You avoided me, and now you're here. What a coincidence.
3: Wait, was this a coincidence?
6: I used to know everything. Then I come back 5 years later, and now I know nothing. No intel, no team, and a high school kid is dodging my calls. Here's what I do know.
0: Fury sets down a hologram projector.
6: A week ago, a village in Mexico was wiped out by a cyclone. Witnesses say that cyclone had a face.
0: They both glance at Ned, who sleeps.
6: 3 days later, a similar event in Morocco. A village was...
0: Fury aims at Harrington, who doesn't notice him.
14: Just making the rounds, see if anyone needs any emotional counseling after today's traumatic events.
3: No, we'll be okay. We're all fine. Thank you.
14: Great, because I'm not qualified to actually... Oh, he's passed out. I'm not really qualified to do it anyway, so good night.
0: The teacher shuts the door.
3: Where's my teacher? Sorry about that. You were saying?
6: A village was destroyed by what may well be another world-threatening...
7: Are you still awake? You're not answering any of my texts.
3: He's asleep, Betty.
7: Oh, already?
3: Mm-hmm, yeah.
7: Okay.
6: That's why it's imperative.
18: Hey, boys. So that canal water today was filled with dangerous bacteria.
6: Another person touches that door, you and I are going to attend another funeral. Suit up.
18: Let me know if either of you develop vomiting.
0: Wearing his Spider-Man suit, Peter stands in a boat with Fury.
6: Stark left these for you.
3: Really?
0: He hands Peter a small case. Opening it, Peter finds a pair of glasses. He glances at Fury.
6: Uneasy lies the head that wears the crown. Stark said you wouldn't get that because it's not a Star Wars reference.
0: Peter closes the case. They walk into a stone building.
6: You can lose the mask. Everyone here has seen you without it. You'd only be feigning anonymity and breathing through spandex for no good reason.
0: Peter pulls his mask off and stares ahead with a look of amazement.
6: Come on.
3: Yeah.
0: He follows Fury through a makeshift command center.
6: There we have Maria Hill. That is Dimitri. And this is Mr. Beck.
0: Not wearing his helmet, the caped hero faces Peter.
3: Mysterio?
19: What?
3: Doesn't matter. It's just what my friends have been calling me.
19: Well, you can call me Quentin.
0: The bearded man shakes hands with Peter.
19: But you handled yourself well out there today. Saw what you did with the tower. We could use someone like you on my world.
3: Thanks. I'm sorry, your world?
6: Mr. Beck is from Earth. Just not yours.
19: There are multiple realities, Peter. This is Earth, Dimension 616. I'm from Earth 833.
3: I'm sorry, you're saying there's a multiverse? Because I thought that was just theoretical. I mean, that completely changes how we understand the initial singularity. We're talking about an eternal inflation system, and how does that even work with all the quantum? It's insane.
0: Hill and Fury stare at Peter.
3: Sorry. It's really cool.
19: Don't ever apologize for being the smartest one in the room.
0: Peter smiles.
20: Anyway.
0: Hill brings up a hologram of a black hole.
19: They were born in stable orbits. Within black holes, creatures formed from the primary elements. Air, water, fire, earth. The science division had a technical name. We just called them elementals.
20: Versions of them exist across our mythologies.
19: Turns out the myths are real.
3: Like Thor. Thor was a myth, and now I study him in my physics class.
2: These myths are threats.
19: They first materialized on my Earth many years ago. We mobilized and fought them. But with each battle, they grew, got stronger. I was part of the last battalion left trying to stop them. All we did was delay the inevitable.
5: The elementals are here now, attacking the same coordinates. Our satellites confirm it.
2: So thank Mr. Beck for destroying the other three. There's only one left, fire.
19: The strongest of them all. The one that destroyed my Earth. It's the one that took my family.
0: Beck touches a wedding ring on his finger.
5: I'm sorry. And it will be in Prague in approximately 48 hours.
2: We have one mission. Kill it. And you're coming with us.
3: I'm sorry, did you say Prague? Mr. Fury, this all seems like big time. You know, huge superhero kind of stuff. And, I mean, I'm just a friendly neighborhood Spider-Man, sir.
2: Bitch, please, you've been to space.
3: I know, but that was an accident, sir. Come on, there's got to be someone else you can use. What about Thor?
2: Off-world.
3: Okay, Doctor Strange.
5: Unavailable.
3: Captain Marvel.
2: Don't invoke her name.
3: Sir, look, I really want to help, I do. But if my aunt finds out I left my class trip, she's going to kill me. And if I'm seen like this in Europe after the Washington Monument, my whole class will figure out who I am, and then the whole world will figure out who I am, and then I'm done.
2: Okay. I understand.
3: I'm sorry, what?
2: Why don't you get back before your teachers miss you and become suspicious? Dimitri, take him back to the hotel, please.
10: Yes.
3: Thank you, Mr. Fury. And, good luck.
19: See you, kid.
3: Yeah, see ya.
0: Peter waves at Hill.
3: Bye, ma'am.
5: Yeah.
0: He leaves, and Dimitri follows him out. Daytime. Outside the hotel, Ned stands with Betty.
15: Okay, drink lots of water, and I'm gonna get you a vitamin C pill. You cannot get sick, okay, babe?
17: Thanks, baby.
3: Hey, man, are you sure you're good?
21: Oh, dude, I'm fine.
3: Okay,
21: don't worry. Seriously? Getting shanked in the neck by Nick Fury? Probably the coolest thing that ever happened to me anyway.
3: It is pretty.
21: Yeah.
3: I'm just happy I don't have to go to Prague.
21: Seriously.
22: Good news! We're going to Prague.
21: Huh?
3: What? What?
22: Yeah. Tour company called, they upgraded us. You should have heard me on the phone with them. I really gave them hell.
10: All I heard was crying.
22: Look at our upgraded ride!
10: Oh, you see that?
22: Huh?
10: Wow. I'm impressed, Mr. Harrington.
0: Dimitri stands outside a bus.
21: Peter, what's going on?
3: I think Nick Fury just hijacked our summer vacation.
22: I'm, Mr. Harrington to the kids. Okay.
10: Awesome.
3: Yeah. Awesome.
0: The students board the sleek black bus. Now an aerial view shows a mountainous valley. Towards appear, Eastern Alps, Austria. The bus travels along a two-lane cliffside road. Flash records himself with his phone. Driving, Dimitri shakes his head.
23: Yo, what's up, Flash Mob? It's your boy, the Big F, cruising through the Alps with my private driver, Dimitri.
0: Peter browses an article, Top 10 Romantic Places in Prague. He notices the case with Tony's glasses lying in his backpack. Peter picks up the case and opens it. He puts on the large, dark-rimmed glasses. Peter pulls a card out of the case and reads a handwritten note.
3: For the next Tony Stark, I trust you. Say, Edith.
0: Readouts appear in the lenses.
24: Stand by for retinol and biometric scan. Retinol and biometric scan accepted.
3: Hello?
24: Hello, Peter. I am Edith, Tony Stark's augmented reality security and defense system.
3: So he made you for me?
24: No, but you have access to all of Tony's protocols.
3: Cool.
24: Would you like to see what I can do?
0: The bus travels on a forested road. Peter's point of view shows the high-tech display.
24: Edith stands for Even Dead, I'm the Hero. Tony loved his acronyms.
3: Yeah, he did.
24: I have access to the entire Stark Global Security Network, including multiple defense satellites, as well as backdoors to all major telecommunication networks.
3: Whoa.
0: Windows appear, showing various passengers' current cell phone activity.
3: Is MJ texting?
0: Peter looks toward MJ, then lowers his gaze.
3: No, don't look at it. Don't look at it. That's wrong. That's wrong.
0: He looks at Ned and Betty, who sit side by side, messaging each other. The bus pulls up to two gas pumps outside a group of buildings resembling cabins with steep roofs. Cyclists in matching outfits ride by. The students get off the bus.
4: Petrol and toilet. 10 minutes.
9: Flash mob, this is what toilet.
22: 10 minutes, everyone. Dimitri, where exactly are we?
0: Dimitri glares at Mr. Harrington.
22: Yeah, okay.
11: Oh my gosh, it's
22: I'll
11: so
22: figure
11: sick.
22: It out. Yeah.
11: It's beautiful.
0: Dimitri stops Peter and points to one of the buildings. A blonde woman in black clothing steps away from the door. Peter gives Dimitri a look, then approaches the building. Inside, he finds the blonde woman standing alone in a bar. Next to her, a black bag lies on top of a foosball table.
13: Hello. Close the door.
0: He complies.
13: I'm Peter Parker. Take off your clothes. Excuse me? You told Fury Spider-Man cannot be seen in Europe. So I made you this, another suit.
0: She takes a suit from the bag.
13: Oh, thank you. Sure, it fits fine. I don't really need to try. Take off your clothes. Okay.
0: He sets down the suit.
13: Sure.
0: He puts his backpack down.
13: Seems embarrassing. Now, hurry up.
0: Peter pulls down his pants.
13: Weird.
0: Brad enters the building. Peter stops the woman from drawing a gun.
13: No, don't.
0: Brad looks stunned. He holds his phone.
22: Sorry? I thought this was the bathroom.
13: This is not what it looks like. Just...
0: Yeah. Brad takes a photo.
13: What are you doing?
22: Brad! I'll leave you two alone.
13: Oh, my God. Don't shoot anybody. Brad! It's not what it looks like, buddy. Hey, man, look.
22: Look, that's... Peter, I'm not here to judge your life choices, dude. If you want to hook up with some random European chick on our school trip,
13: no,
22: that's on you.
13: That's not what that was, honestly.
22: I can't pretend that I didn't see what I just saw. I know you're trying to get with MJ. It's obvious. But I like her, too.
13: Wait a minute. Hey, you cannot show her that photo, dude. Come on.
22: I'm sorry, man. I have to. She deserves the truth.
9: Okay, put your one foot in front of the other and everybody back on the bus.
22: 10 minutes, let's go.
0: Peter wears a panicked look. On the bus, he spots Brad staring at his phone. Peter puts on the glasses.
13: Edith?
24: Hello, Peter. How can I help you?
13: Hey, there's this guy in my class who's coming in a room.
24: Peter, I'm having difficulty hearing you. Can you please speak up?
13: Brad Davis. He has a photo of me.
24: Brad Davis. Is he a target?
13: Is Brad a target?
0: The glasses show Brad's phone, which currently displays the photo of Peter and the blonde. Peter glances at MJ.
13: Yeah, he's a target. He's a target.
24: Copy that. Target is Brad Davis. Initiating strike.
13: Initiating what now?
24: Intercept point determined. Releasing kill vehicle.
13: Edith.
0: A Stark Industries satellite orbits Earth. A panel opens, and a small craft emerges. It rockets forward. The craft flames and smokes as it plummets toward the road where the group's bus travels. A casing breaks away, revealing a high-tech drone. Weapons extend from the aircraft, and it targets the bus. On board, Flash takes the glasses from Peter.
23: Dope glasses, Parker. How'd you pay for these?
13: Flash, come back.
23: No.
13: Give me
23: the Flash, I'm really paying you a compliment.
13: Please, please.
0: Peter accidentally knocks Flash out.
13: I'm so sorry.
0: He takes the glasses back.
13: Edith, don't kill Brad.
24: Peter, do you want me to cancel the drone strike on Brad Davis?
17: Did you just punch Flash?
13: No.
24: Firing.
0: Peter shoots Webb at the steering wheel and jerks it. The drone shoots out a side mirror. The bus sideswipes a cliff rail, and Dimitri turns it back onto the road.
9: This is not the Autobahn!
13: Edith!
0: Peter spots the glasses on the floor. He grabs them and puts them on.
24: Commencing second strike.
22: Peter, plant your fanny in that seat and buckle up right now.
13: Look at the baby mountain goats!
22: Baby mountain goats?
0: Mr. Harrington and the students look outside. In slow motion, Peter leaps out of a hatch in the roof of the bus. With both shooters, he webs the drone to a giant boulder. The drone's guns break away, and it crashes into the street. Peter drops back inside, wearing the glasses.
22: Don't see any mountain goats.
13: You missed them.
25: I know you think none of us have noticed, Peter.
13: What?
25: But your new look. I love it. Right, babe?
13: Thanks.
9: Yeah, sophisticated, classy, very European.
0: Peter flops into his seat.
13: Let's try that again.
0: Brad sits with MJ.
22: This is so weird. It was right here on my phone.
17: Yeah. Weird.
0: MJ spots Peter glancing back from his seat. Flash wakes up and stretches his jaw. Nighttime. On a bustling city street, the bus passes beneath a mural of Tony Stark and the Iron Man helmet. Words appear. Prague, Czech Republic. Pedestrians wear costumes and carry lighted poles. A dense crowd passes over a stone bridge. The bus arrives at a palatial hotel and stops at the curb out front. They enter the lavish hotel. A man plays piano.
25: This is amazing. Wow, this place is so classy.
26: Yeah, so why are we here?
27: Speak for yourself.
1: I'm home.
22: What can I say? The squeaky wheel gets the upgrade grease. Everyone gets settled in, rest up, because tonight, big surprise, is Prague's annual Carnival of Lights.
23: Yeah. Hello?
8: Parker, it's Hill. There's an earpiece with your suit. Put it on and await further instructions. Understood?
13: Yes, ma'am.
8: Yeah.
11: Hey, ma'am.
13: Hey.
11: Look, I am so sorry if I seem like I'm preoccupied with my relationship. You know, I'm still your kind of chair.
13: No. It's all good. Don't worry about it.
11: Okay. Great.
13: It's fine.
11: So, what's the status on the elemental thing? Where's it gonna happen?
13: Here in the city.
11: Peter, we're here.
13: I know. It's not good. I'm figuring it out.
11: You have to do something, Peter, please. We're all counting on you.
25: Ned.
11: Yeah, babe.
22: Well, the good news is we've all got our own rooms.
0: Now Peter stands in a new command center.
6: Parker!
13: Yes, sir.
6: That thing's going to be here in a few hours. Are we boring you?
19: He's not bored. He's just thinking about how you kidnapped him.
6: He had obstacles. I removed them.
12: Yeah, they still won't evacuate the city.
6: Idiots.
14: So what's the plan, Parker?
13: I will be in the Cathedral Tower, keeping watch for the fire monster. When that shows up, I will radio you guys, and then that Mr. Beck and I will...
19: My name is Mysterio.
0: Beck gives him a look, and Peter smiles.
13: That's when Mysterio and I will move in.
19: Peter, listen to me. The best hope you have, the only hope, is to stop it here now, no matter what the cost. Maneuver it away from civilians if you can, but most important, keep it away from metal. If it gets too big, it'll be able to draw power from the Earth's core. After that, there's no way to stop it.
0: Looking concerned, Peter glances at Fury. He turns back to Beck.
13: Hey, man, my friends are here. And I can't help but think that we're putting them in danger.
6: You worried about us hurting your friends? You who called a drone strike on your own school tour bus? Stark gave you a multi-billion-dollar AR tactical intelligence system. And the first thing you do with it is try and blow up your friends. It's clear to me that you were not ready for this.
0: Now Peter sits on a rooftop railing. Beck flies up, his face obscured within the hazy fishbowl helmet.
19: Well, Fury asked me to come up here and see how you were doing. He felt bad about snapping at you.
13: Really?
19: You guys do have sarcasm on this Earth, right? How you feeling?
13: I didn't think I was going to have to save the world this summer. I know that makes me sound like such a jerk. I had this plan with this girl that I really like, and now it's all ruined.
0: As Beck sits beside him, his fishbowl helmet retracts. He looks at Peter.
16: You're not a jerk for wanting a normal life, kid.
19: That's a hard path. You see things, you do things, you make choices. People look up to you. And even if you win a battle, sometimes they die. I like you, Peter. You're a good kid. There's a part of me that wants me to tell you to just turn around, run away from all this. And then there's another part of me that knows what we're about to fight. What's at stake. And I'm glad you're here.
13: Me too.
19: You're worried about your friends.
13: Yeah,

0: puts them on.
1: Edith?
2: Hello, Peter.
1: Hey, I need to find a way to keep my friends inside for the next few hours.
2: Let's see what we can do.
3: Good news. We're going to the opera.
4: What's the opera?
5: Don't look at me.
6: What happened to the carnival?
3: Oh, this is upgrade living, guys. Come on. The tour company just gave us these tickets for free. Do you have any idea how much opera tickets cost?
7: No, because none of us have ever wanted to go to the opera, ever.
8: Well, I think this is going to be culturally enriching for us.
3: Thank you, Ned. Everyone, this is going to be maybe the best 4 hours of our whole trip.
9: 4 hours?
8: Guys, I think this is going to be really fun, seriously.
10: Outside, the group walks opposite a crowd.
3: I bet now you're all happy that I had you pack a nice outfit.
7: Yeah, because we'd much rather go to a four-hour opera instead of the biggest party in the world.
5: Again, don't look at me.
11: Parker, do you copy? Bomb check 1-2.
10: They enter a mostly empty theater.
3: Okay, here we are. Beat the rush.
5: Yeah, the rush out.
3: Lucky for us, we got the best seats in the house.
5: Let's go.
10: Brad turns to MJ.
12: Hey, I'll save your seat.
10: As he walks off, MJ forces a smile. She wears a floral dress. Peter approaches her.
13: You look really pretty.
6: Therefore, I have value?
13: No. No, that's not what I meant at all. I was just...
6: I'm messing with you. Thank you.
13: You're welcome.
6: You look pretty, too.
13: Thank you.
14: Oh, my gosh, opera glasses!
7: So cute!
14: Can I just...
6: Want to go in on a pair?
13: You mean let's sit next to each other?
14: Yeah.
15: Are you in position?
13: No.
6: Okay, no.
15: Why the hell not?
6: You don't want to sit next to me, or no, you just don't want to take the glass?
13: I didn't mean that. If you go ahead, I'll go grab us a pair.
6: I'll save you a seat next to me, because
13: also
6: there's a lot of seats, so I'll be up there.
13: Okay. No, I'm coming. Hey, I gotta go. Could you just tell MJ that I'm sick or something?
8: Okay, be careful. And Peter, whatever you do, please steer the monster away from the opera house.
13: Yeah, Ned, I know.
8: Okay.
13: Okay?
8: Yeah.
13: Gotta go.
10: Peter runs to the exit. Stopping, he looks back longingly. He watches Ned say something to MJ and hand her opera glasses. As the curtain rises, Brad holds up his middle finger at Peter, then sits beside MJ. Peter starts toward the seats.
15: Parker! Better be on your way.
13: Coming.
10: He reluctantly departs. MJ looks over her shoulder, then leaves her seat, passing Ned and Betty.
14: Where do you think she's going? Do you think she's going to the carnival?
8: What?
14: We should go too. Yes, we should go. Come on, let's go. Come on.
10: As Betty goes, Ned looks reluctant. A wide view shows fireworks above the city. The carnival takes place in a public square. Perched on the side of a cupola, Peter wears the Black Spider-Man costume. He jumps onto a lower ledge, overlooking the carnival.
13: All right, I'm in position. As soon as I see something back, I'll let you know.
15: Roger that. How's the suit?
13: The suit's great. It's awesome. It's a little tight around the old web shooter.
15: Parker.
13: Okay, I'll shut up.
16: Oh my God, babe, isn't this beautiful?
8: Yeah, it's real, real beautiful, babe.
16: What's wrong?
8: Honestly, I don't do well with big crowds, so maybe we should...
16: I have the perfect thing. Come on.
10: Ned follows Betty. Elsewhere at the carnival, MJ scans the crowd. Betty and Ned ride the Ferris wheel.
14: Don't worry, babe. We'll get away from the crowds, get some fresh air. We'll feel 1,000 times better.
10: MJ stands near a large fountain. She watches steam rise from the water.
17: Energy spiking.
6: We have seismic activity.
10: The base of the fountain cracks and lava emerges. As the lava engulfs the fountain statue, MJ flees. A huge fiery monster emerges.
13: Okay, he's here. Beck, are you ready? You know what to do.
18: On your lead, Spider-Man.
10: The elemental smashes a police car and fire shoots upward. Frightened people flee from the monster.
16: No, come back! Come back and help us!
10: The fiery monster destroys carnival structures. Beck lands in front of it and summons his green energy.
18: You're up, kid.
10: Peter swings by and hits the monster, then shoots Webb onto a fire hydrant. Beck fires energy at the elemental. Peter yanks the hydrant away and water spews. A huge cloud engulfs the monster.
14: Wait, is that... Do you think that's Spider-Man?
8: No. It's like a European ripoff version of them. I was actually reading about them.

0: It's not him.
1: The elemental punches at Peter, who flips out of the way. He lands on top of a carousel. The monster destroys it. Peter tumbles over to the Ferris wheel.
2: No, Beck! He's got the carousel! He's getting bigger!
3: What's his name? What's his name?
0: Night Monkey.
3: Night Monkey?
0: Yeah.
3: Night Monkey! Yeah. Night Monkey, help!
0: Night Monkey!
3: Save us!
2: What?
3: Night Monkey, we're stuck!
4: Oh, no.
3: Help us! Help!
1: The fiery elemental grows taller. Peter shoots webs at it, but they burst into flames. As the monster looms closer, Beck lands near Peter and creates a force field. The elemental punches it.
0: You okay?
1: The monster pounds on the force field.
5: On a plan B?
2: Yeah! We gotta hit him with something he can't absorb!
5: I go left, you go right! Now!
1: Beck flies upward. The elemental shoots fire at Peter, who swings onto a building. He scurries up the side as fire expands underneath him. Peter webs stone debris and whips it at the elemental. The debris sticks to the monster.
2: Okay, shoot him!
1: Beck fires energy at the debris, causing damage.
5: That hurt him! Keep it coming!
1: Perched on a lamppost, Peter webs another hunk of stone debris at the monster. Beck fires energy. Fury and Hill listen from their vehicle.
6: Spider-Man, keep your distance!
2: I'm trying!
6: Can't let him get near the Ferris wheel!
2: Okay, I'm on it!
1: The elemental sends Peter flying into a truck. The monster punches the ground, creating a large crack. It spreads to the Ferris wheel, causing the whole ride to lean. Ned and Betty cower as the elemental approaches. Beck intercepts it, blasting the monster with energy. Peter shoots web at the Ferris wheel, and it catches on something invisible, hovering in front of the ride.
2: Whoa, what is that?
1: As Peter tugs, he yanks something off. The web-covered broken object lands in an alley, bouncing past MJ. She stares at it. Peter turns to Ned and Betty. As Beck holds off the fiery monster, Peter leaps and rolls between its legs. He swings between the Ferris wheel, then shoots many webs, connecting the ride to a nearby building. Fury's car arrives. Debris hits the windshield. Hill and Fury step out. As Peter keeps the Ferris wheel upright, Beck blasts energy at the monster.
2: That's it! Nice! Got him!
1: Metal scaffolding falls onto the elemental. The monster absorbs the metal and grows.
5: No!
1: Peter keeps the Ferris wheel upright. Hill watches the monster grow even larger.
7: It's too late.
1: Beck turns to Peter.
5: Whatever happens,
1: his helmet retracts.
5: I'm glad we met.
2: Beck, what are you doing?
1: His helmet comes back on.
5: What I should have done last time.
1: The hero gathers energy around his body.
2: Beck, don't do it!
1: Beck flies into the elemental.
2: Beck!
1: Green energy spreads over the monster. It stumbles, then explodes. Green energy pulse spreads over the city. Hanging on to the Ferris wheel, Peter looks below. Beck's body lies sprawled on the ground. Peter leaps down and hurries to the caped hero.
2: Mr. Beck?
1: Beck lifts his head.
2: Oh, thank God.
1: Peter helps him up. On the Ferris wheel, Betty turns to Ned. She breathes heavily.
8: I would totally kiss you, but I think I just threw up in my mouth a little.
1: Ned searches for words.
9: I might have a mint.
1: Fury approaches Beck.
10: So it's over?
11: That was the last of them.
12: But not the last threat we'll ever face. We need to stay vigilant. There's a void in this world for someone like you. Hill and I are going to Europol headquarters in Berlin tomorrow. You should join us.
11: Thank you. I just might take you up on that.
1: Beck shakes Fury's hand and grins. Fury looks at Peter, then approaches him.
12: You got gifts, Parker. But you didn't want to be here.
11: Mr. Fury,
12: I'd love to have you in Berlin, too. But you've got to decide whether you're going to step up or not. Stark chose you. He made you an Avenger. I need that. The world needs that. Maybe Stark was wrong.
1: Peter's eyes glisten with tears.
12: Was he? choice is yours.
1: Peter glances down as Fury walks away. Beck looks between them, then settles his gaze on Peter. The caped hero approaches the teenager. He puts his hand on Peter's shoulder.
11: Let's get a drink.
1: Beck continues on. Peter turns around.
4: I'm not 21.
1: At a bar, Beck holds a beer. He stares at Peter, who sips his drink through a straw.
11: Hey.
1: He pats Peter on the shoulder.
11: We gotta celebrate. Did something good tonight.
2: Yeah. Fury was right. Pony did a lot for me, so I owe it to him, to everybody.
11: Do you?
2: Yeah. I mean, Mr. Stark gave me the chance to be more. He wanted me to be better than him. And Fury just wants me to live up to that.
11: What do you want, Peter?
2: What do you mean?
11: What do you want?
2: I don't know.
11: What do you want, you, Peter Parker, now? I know you're thinking about
2: it. I want to go on my trip, right? I want to go back on my trip with my friends and go to the top of the Eiffel Tower with the girl who I really like and tell her how I feel and give her a kiss.
11: No.
2: Shut up, man.
11: You're not going to do that, are you?
2: No, I can't.
11: Why not?
2: Because I have too much of a responsibility.
1: A woman picks up the glasses and hands them to Peter.
2: Oh, my God. Thank you so much.
11: What are those? Are those the
2: Edith glasses, yeah.
11: They were just on the floor? Try them on. Let's see how they look on you.
2: Yeah?
11: Yeah.
1: Peter puts on the large glasses, then turns to Beck.
2: I actually really like them.
11: Can I be completely honest with you?
2: Please.
11: They look really stupid.
2: Oh.
11: But maybe they have a contact lens version of them.
2: You try them on.
11: No, come on.
2: Try them on.
11: I don't want to try them on.
1: Beck smiles. He takes the glasses and puts them on, then gives Peter a look.
11: What do you think, kid?
1: Peter regards Beck, then glances off in thought.
2: Next Tony Stark, I trust you. For the next Tony Stark, I trust you.
11: What?
2: Mrs. Stark left me a message with those glasses. For the next Tony Stark, I trust you.
11: I'm still not following. How many lemonades have you had?
2: He knew every mistake I ever made, okay? So he must have known that I was not ready for something like this.
11: Why would he give it to you?
2: Because maybe he didn't trust me to have Edith. He just trusted me to pick who should. It makes so much more sense. He always knew I would do what's right, and he's not going to give them to Fury because Fury would just give himself Edith.
11: You're probably right about that.
2: Right, so the world needs the next Iron Man, and it's not going to be me. I mean, I'm a 16-year-old kid from Queens. It needs to be an adult with some experience and that's good, like Tony Stark, like you.
11: No, Peter, come on.
1: Beck takes them off.
11: No.
1: Peter puts on the glasses.
2: Edith?
7: Hello, Peter.
2: Hi. Yeah, I'd like to transfer your control over to Quentin Beck.
11: Peter, what are you doing?
2: Doing the right thing.
7: Any transfer will require confirmation.
11: Stark gave you the glasses.
2: Stark gave me a choice. It's my choice to make, okay? And I'm gonna make it. Look, you're a soldier, a leader. You stopped the elementals. You saved my life. You saved the world, okay? He'd want you to have them.
7: Waiting for confirmation.
2: Confirm.
1: Peter offers the glasses to Beck.
2: Welcome to the Avengers.
1: Looking hesitant, Beck takes them. He puts the glasses on.
2: Look good on you.
1: They shake hands.
11: Thank you. It's an honor.
2: Yeah. Mr. Stark would have really liked you.
11: Where are you headed?
2: I'm gonna go find MJ.
11: Good luck, kid. I'll give you about a 50-50 chance. You're pretty awkward, so.
2: Yeah. See you later, man.
11: See ya.
1: Leaving the building, Peter glances back at Beck. Throughout the bar, blue lights spread over various patrons and items, erasing them completely. Drones become exposed, hovering throughout the space. Projected by the drones, the digital blue lights continue to scan and change the room, revealing it as an abandoned establishment. The remaining people look to Beck, who stays seated at the bar. Beck smirks, then shrugs.
9: See, that wasn't so hard.
10: Somebody get this stupid costume off me!
1: Walking through the city, Peter passes by a memorial dedicated to Iron Man. In the bar, people help Beck out of the Mysterio costume.
11: Okay, we got Edith. Get these connected to our system.
1: He hands off the glasses.
11: This is a big win, but we still got a lot of work to do.
1: Beck steps up onto the bar counter.
10: Okay, toast!
11: Give me that, Doug.
1: He grabs champagne.
11: To the man who brought us all together, our former boss, Tony Stark.
4: Boom!
11: The Jester King. Literally wrapped in wealth and technology that he was unfit to wield. Like the holographic system I designed, a revolutionary breakthrough with limitless applications that Tony turned into a self-therapy machine and renamed...
13: Binarily Augmented Retroframing, or BARF.
1: In a flashback, Tony Stark presents at MIT.
13: Oh, $611 million for my little therapeutic experiment.
1: Beck stands backstage.
11: He renamed my life's work, BARF. I told him it was a mistake, that my technology could change the world. And then... he fired me. Said I was unstable. To Tony!
14: To Tony!
11: Next to William.
1: Obadiah Stane yells at William.
15: Tony Stark was able to build this in a cave with a box of scraps!
11: The integration of my illusion tech with your weaponized drones was brilliant. Powerful illusions, real damage, worked like a charm. And it's just the beginning.
16: Thank you, brother.
11: To Guterman.
17: Guterman!
11: The story you created of a soldier from another Earth named Quentin fighting space monsters in Europe is totally ridiculous and apparently exactly the kind of thing people will believe right now. I mean, everybody bought it.
17: Guterman!
11: To Victoria.
18: To Victoria!
11: Staging electromagnetic pulses at each attack site so Fury's own satellites would confirm our lies. Inspired idea. To Janice.
18: Yes!
11: After Tony died, she was the one who discovered that Edith was being handed over not to us, not to the Defense Department, but to a child.
19: Thank you.
18: To Janice!
11: And to the rest of you, Tony Stark is gone. There is a window of opportunity and someone will step up. But these days, you can be the smartest guy in the room, the most qualified, and no one cares. Unless you're flying around with a cape or shooting lasers from your hands, no one will even listen. Well, I've got a cape and lasers. With our technology, and with Edith, Mysterio will be the greatest hero on Earth.
18: Yes!
11: Then everyone will listen. Not to a boozy man-child.
18: No!
11: Not to a hormonal teenager.
18: No!
11: To me, and to my very wealthy crew. To us.
20: To us.
11: To Mysterio!
18: To Mysterio!
11: To Peter Parker!
18: To Peter Parker!
1: Beck shakes his head.
9: Poor kid.
11: Let's get to work.
1: At the lavish hotel, Peter runs upstairs. Wearing a bathrobe, Ned hugs him.
9: Peter, oh my God! We almost died!
11: It's fine, it's fine. Hey, guess what? I'm done with the mission.
9: Dude, the trip's over.
11: What?
9: There's monsters coming out of the ground everywhere we go. Of course our parents would want us home.
21: Please don't put me on hold.
11: Oh, Peter, you're not dead.
21: Oh, my God. Yes, good. Stay here. Don't die. Put some clothes on. We're booking flights.
15: Came for science. We're leaving because of witches. Welcome to the new dark ages.
1: Del hurries off.
11: What is going on, dude?
9: We're going home in the morning.
11: No. All the elementals are gone.
22: Ned.
9: Coming, sweetie.
23: Can you guys keep it down? I'm live streaming.
1: MJ looks out of her room at Peter.
24: Hey.
9: Hey.
24: Where were you?
9: I got lost.
24: We were worried about you.
9: Oh.
24: Good thing you're back.
9: Yeah.
24: So much for Paris, right?
9: Would have been fun.
24: Yeah. Night.
23: Night.
9: You look nice.
1: She shuts the door. Looking nervous, Peter closes his eyes, then glances down the hall. He walks up to MJ's door as she opens it.
24: Oh!
23: Hey!
24: Hey!
9: I'm not ready for this trip to be over yet, and I kind of want to do something fun that's not on the itinerary or planned or with Mr. Harrington.
24: Yes.
9: Yes, like you want to go?
24: Yes.
9: Okay, awesome. I'll see you outside in 10 minutes.
24: Meet me outside in 5 minutes.
9: 5 is good.
24: Okay.
23: Okay, bye.
24: Bye.
1: A news broadcast shows Ned and Betty stuck on the Ferris wheel. The newscast shows the battle. In the lobby, Peter watches it with a grin. He He spots MJ approaching and walks up to her.
9: Hey.
24: Hey.
9: So where do you want to go?
24: Who cares?
9: Awesome.
24: Okay.
9: Let's go.
1: Both suppressing their excited smiles, the teenagers head out. Now they walk on a bridge.
23: I'm glad we're doing this.
24: Yeah, me too.
23: To see the city a little bit.
24: You know, they used to execute people on this bridge. They would, like, put them in a basket and they would drown in the water. Sorry.
9: It's okay.
1: Their hands lightly touch. They both pull away.
23: But there's this thing that I've been wanting to talk to you about for a while.
1: MJ faces him.
24: Yeah?
23: It's our last night in Europe, and I had this plan that I wanted to tell you. I'm just gonna tell you.
1: He takes out the necklace tin.
23: MJ,
24: I'm Spider-Man.
23: What?
24: That's what you were gonna say, that you're Spider-Man.
23: No. I'm not Spider-Man.
24: I mean, I've been watching you for, like, a while now. It's kind of obvious.
23: I'm not Spider-Man. I mean, what would make you think that I was Spider-Man?
24: Peter Washington?
23: Yeah?
24: The fact that you, like, disappear out of nowhere for no reason?
23: No, I was sick. Remember, I had the tummy?
24: You know Susan Yang thinks that you're a male escort.
23: What? No, of course I'm not a male escort.
24: Well, then you're Spider-Man.
23: No, I'm not Spider-Man at all.
24: Well, what about tonight? You snuck off and you fought that thing. I saw you.
23: You can't have seen me because I'm not Spider-Man. And also, on the news, it was the Night Monkey.
24: The Night Monkey?
23: Yeah, that's what it said on the news. And the news never lies.
24: Night Monkey, okay.
23: What are you doing?
1: MJ takes out the web-covered object.
24: Well, do the Night Monkey and Spider-Man use the same webs?
23: I mean, maybe. Maybe he's a Spider Monkey, who knows?
1: MJ stares at him. Peter glances down.
23: Were you only watching me because you thought I was Spider-Man?
1: MJ briefly averts her gaze.
24: Yeah. Why else would I be watching you?
23: Doesn't matter. Just thought that maybe...
1: MJ drops the object as it projects a giant monster within stormy clouds. The projection cuts out.
23: The hell was that?
24: I don't know.
1: MJ looks around, then down at the web-covered object as blue lights flicker on it. Peter cautiously picks it up.
24: What is it, like some kind of projector or something?
23: Yeah, but it's really advanced.
24: It looked so real. Yeah,
23: really real.
24: Wait a minute, does that mean that...
23: the elementals are fake? That doesn't make any sense because we were there, right? There was fire and destruction, and who would do something like that?
1: The projection reappears and shows Mysterio fighting with the storm elemental. MJ and Peter stare in confusion.
24: Mysterio.
1: Peter widens his eyes. He turns to MJ.
23: I am Spider-Man, and I've really messed up.
24: Wait. You're being serious right now?
23: Mm-hmm.
24: You're not joking with me? Like, you're 100% serious because it's not funny?
23: No, I'm not joking.
24: Because I was only, like, 67% sure.
23: MJ?
24: So, why are you here? Why
23: MJ?
24: Why are you on this school trip?
23: MJ, look, I know you have a lot of questions. But look, we really have to get out of here, okay?
24: Okay. Okay. I can't believe I figured it out.
1: In an abandoned theater.
14: You took everything from me. This is for my family.
1: A projection shows Mysterio fighting the Storm Elemental. Distracted, William sits at a high-tech workstation.
14: Pause.
1: William stops the projection.
14: Pause.
16: Sorry.
17: Yeah, can you just fast forward to the end?
16: Yep, stand by.
1: Watching the projection, Beck wears a high-tech suit with a wrist control panel.
17: Right, fly, fly, fly, zap, zap.
14: Pause.
19: I'm not in love with this choreography, but it'll do.
17: Kill image. Decloak drones. All right, weapons.
16: You want to weaponize?
17: Yep.
16: Weapons only, stand by.
1: Many drones expose their weapons. With their projectors turned off, they fly around the vast room. Guterman, Victoria, and Beck's other associates look on.
16: Lights.
17: Stop. Something. I don't know what it is. It's something. Just, you know what? Double the damage, and then run it again.
16: Yeah, you want me to double it up?
17: Yeah.
16: All right. Over your ears.
1: The drones project the storm elemental, which destroys columns and battles with Mysterio. The Mysterio projection destroys the monster.
17: Good! That's good. We on schedule?
16: Oh, yeah.
0: Uploading software hack to Edith Network.
16: With our drones, we'll be able to create an event big enough to cover an entire city.
17: Right, well done. Make sure every drone is weapons hot. We need maximum damage.
3: This is going to cause a lot of casualties.
17: Oh, yeah. More casualties, more coverage. I got to cut through the static. London is a beautiful city, and it will suffer, but they can rebuild. I mean, if I'm going to be the next Iron Man, I need to save the world from an Avengers-level threat.
1: Beck taps his wrist controls, and the Mysterio projection aligns with him.
17: When its new savior descends, all those casualties will be forgotten.
6: Janice, you'll be in position with my quick change armor for the victory lap?
20: Of course. Do you want to try...
6: No, that's... What's going on with my hand? Why is that happening?
1: The projection falters.
16: One of the drones that came back from the plaza was missing a projector. It's fine.
17: Wait, and you're telling me this now?
16: It's one drone. The image will be perfect, I promise.
17: That projector is evidence. It's going to tell people what we're doing and how we're doing it. I am trying to fool 7 billion people here, including Nick Fury, who happens to be the most paranoid and most dangerous person on the planet. And if he catches on before I've killed him, then he will put a bullet in my head. And nobody wants a bullet in their head, right?
1: Drones aim their weapons at Guterman and Victoria.
17: Right?
1: Other drones target William.
17: William, can you look at me? Pull up Edith.
1: William types on a keyboard.
7: Hello, Quentin.
17: Yeah, hi, honey. I need a level 5 search full resource protocol for this device.
7: Magnifying.
17: There. Search everything going in and out of that building.
1: Video shows MJ.
7: Located.
1: She grabs the projector.
17: Shit.
1: Beck watches Peter and MJ on the bridge.
17: You know, William, one day, after I've had to kill Peter Parker because of this, I hope you remember that his blood is on your hands!
1: In his hotel room, Peter shuts the curtains.
22: I can't believe I gave Beck those glasses. I mean, how could I be that stupid? He's probably spying on me right now or sending a drone to come and kill me.
24: You had access to killer drones?
22: Yeah, I didn't really want him, especially after I almost killed Brad.
24: You almost killed Brad?
22: Look, I have to call Mr. Fury and tell him that Beck's a fraud, but I think he tapped my phone.
24: Okay, so what are you gonna do?
22: I need my suit, and I have to go to Berlin and talk to Mr. Fury in person.
1: Peter takes off his shirt, then gives MJ an embarrassed look. She turns her back to him, and he takes off his pants. MJ slowly turns her head to glance in Peter's direction. Ned stands in the doorway, looking stunned. MJ spots him. Peter wears his black Spider-Man suit and mask.
22: Oh, Ned, perfect.
25: The costume looks great. For the costume party at the Prince's castle.
22: She knows. I told her.
24: He didn't tell me. I figured it out.
25: Oh. That's cool.
24: Like a long time ago.
25: Oh.
22: Look, Mysterio is a fraud.
25: But he saved me and Betty's lives.
24: No, he's been faking the whole thing with illusion tech.
22: Yeah, he's using these, like, hologram projectors.
25: Whoa, that's crazy.
24: Yeah.
25: So you guys were, like, working the case together, or what?
24: It's been mostly me.
22: Look, Ned, I need you to call May, get her to call Mr. Harrington and say that she wanted me to stay with family in Berlin until this all blows over, okay?
25: Got it. Easy.
24: Wow, you guys lie with such ease.
22: I gotta go.
24: Wait. The projector. You're gonna need this.
1: She gives him the projector.
22: Don't tell anyone about this, okay? Anyone who knows is in danger.
1: He flips down his goggles, jumps out the window, and swings away. MJ takes a deep breath as she stares after him.
25: So, you know, too. It's cool. I've known first and I've known longer, but it's not a competition.
1: Daytime. At a train station, Peter swings above a departing train and lands on top of it. An aerial view glides above a city. Words appear. Berlin, Germany. The train pulls into another station, and Peter leaps off the top. Onlookers stare at him as he swings overhead. Peter lands by a blonde woman.
22: Oh, excuse me. Do you know where?
1: She runs.
20: Knock the monkey!
22: No, wait, I didn't... Oh, man.
1: Fury pulls up in a car.
12: Get in.
1: Peter gets in the passenger seat, and they drive away. He pulls off his black mask.
22: Mr. Fury!
12: You've got a lot of explaining to do.
22: No, listen!
12: Wait until we're secure.
22: Okay.
1: Fury motions across his chest.
22: Right.
1: Peter tugs at his seatbelt and accidentally breaks it. He gives Fury a nervous look. They drive into a parking garage with armed guards outside. In a sleek office building, they climb a staircase. Wearing his mask, Peter glances around. Fury leads him into a conference room. Hill waits by the table. Peter lifts his goggles.
2: So, is there anything you want to tell us about your girlfriend?
24: He's talking about Edith.
22: Look, I know I made a mistake, and I'm sorry, but he is not who you think he is. Beck is a liar. Mysterio, the Elementals, is all fake. He has some sort of illusion tech, and that's how he tricked you guys, and he tricked me into giving him Edith. It's a projector. I pulled it off the Fire Monster in Prague.
2: So all that death and destruction we witnessed was created by this?
22: No, not just this. I think he's using drones.
2: Well, if this is true, then Beck's very dangerous, and we need to be smart. Who else did you tell about this?
1: Peter looks down.
2: Parker? Parker!
24: What's wrong?
22: It's Beck. He's here.
2: What? Hill?
1: The image of Hill disappears. The building's sleek facade gives way to bare concrete.
22: No, no, it's just another...
1: A drone shoots Fury.
22: Fury!
1: It shoots Peter, blasting him out of the room and down to a lower floor.
4: Wow, Peter. Wow. I thought we were close. Fury always had to die, but not you.
22: Stop hiding, Beck!
1: Drones disappear, and the room changes.
4: I tried to help you walk away. Now you're making me do this.
1: Peter's suit changes and school lockers appear. Mysterio arrives.
4: You told me you were just a kid.
1: Peter's webs turn to green smoke.
24: Help me!
22: MJ!
1: Peter crashes through a door and finds himself at the top of the Eiffel Tower. MJ appears.
24: Peter, what's going on?
22: I know this isn't real.
4: Do you, though?
1: Mysterio grabs MJ.
22: MJ!
1: He drops her off the tower, and Peter leaps after her. He lands on a hard surface.
4: I don't think you know what's real.
5: Peter?
1: The world around Peter changes to a block in Queens. A giant fist punches him, and he falls into an abyss. Peter crashes through large webs.
5: You need to wake up!
1: The illusion fades, and Peter crashes on top of a car outside the building. He rolls onto the ground, then scrambles to his feet. Wearing his black suit, he glances anxiously around the lot. Drones zoom toward him from above, then transform into shards of glass. They lodge into the ground around him, reflecting his image. Peter now wears his blue and red suit.
4: I mean, look at yourself.
1: Peter reaches for his reflection, and the ground shakes. His mirror images emerge from the glass and pile on top of him.
4: You are just a scared little kid in a sweatsuit. I created Mysterio to give the world
8: someone to believe in.
4: I control the truth. Mysterio is the truth.
1: Mysterio fires energy blasts. Peter dodges the attacks and webs Mysterio. As he pulls, Mysterio disappears, and a crane arm falls at Peter. Peter dodges more attacks. A giant stone fist falls on him, then disappears. Peter finds himself in front of Tony's headstone.
4: If you were good enough, maybe Tony would still be alive.
1: A mangled Iron Man suit emerges from Tony's grave and crawls at Peter. The ghastly Iron Man rises on its hand thrusters, and a spider leaps off its face. Many Mysterios appear. Peter runs through an area of swirling green mist. He bumps into something and falls in the snow. New York City skyscrapers rise around him. Peter sits trapped in a snow globe, which Mysterio wears as a helmet.
4: And all you had to do was step aside. And now, you hop!
1: The illusion disappears, and Beck falls to his knees. Fury stands behind him, holding a gun. SUVs arrive, and agents in tactical gear get out. Fury limps toward Peter.
22: Fury!
2: Beck's people are trying to find everyone who could expose him. Who'd you tell? I know you told someone, so just tell me,
22: okay.
2: Who did you tell? Who else did you tell?
22: Okay, just Ned and MJ from my class, and maybe Ned told his girlfriend Betty, but that's it.
1: Fury smiles and shakes his head.
22: What?
2: You are so gullible.
22: What?
2: I mean, smart as a whip. Just a
1: Fury vanishes.
10: Sucker.
1: Beck appears.
10: So now all your friends have to die.
1: Beck's drones project images of falling school lockers.
11: It's easy to fool people when they're already fooling themselves.
1: Giant shards of glass fall behind Peter.
10: But for what it's worth, Peter, I really am sorry.
1: The illusion fades, and a high-speed train slams into Peter. Beck watches it speed into a tunnel.
10: Edith.
7: Yes, Quentin.
10: Access files to Peter Parker's class trip. I need them to fly home from London.
1: In the tunnel, a close view shows Peter's bloody fingers as he grips the side of the train. He slowly pulls himself up. Opening a door, Peter staggers into an empty passenger car. He pulls off his black mask and falls into a seat. Peter clutches his side, then goes limp. Now Peter sits in a jail cell, sleeping against a cellmate's shoulder. An orange soccer shirt drapes over him. Peter wakes up. Wearing face paint, orange-clad soccer fans smile at him.
13: Hi.
22: Where am I?
13: Municipal holding facility.
22: They said they found you unconscious at the train yard? Very dangerous.
15: We gave you the shirt because you seemed a bit cold.
22: Thanks.
1: He glances between the soccer fans.
22: You guys are nice. You speak really good English.
13: Welcome to the Netherlands.
22: I'm in the Netherlands right now.
13: Yep.
1: Peter limps to the cell door.
22: Guard! The guard is on a break. Probably talking to his wife.
13: Yeah, she's pregnant.
22: Oh, yeah?
13: Yeah.
22: But Luke!
13: Yeah.
1: Peter breaks off the lock and opens the door. Leaving the cell, he spots the guard on a phone call. The guard wears Peter's black mask.
11: Yeah. Yeah.
1: Peter hurries off.
11: Night monkey. Yeah.
1: Looking confused, one of the soccer fan inmates approaches the cell door. The guard looks up.
11: You guys okay?
1: The inmate closes the door. In an outdoor market, Peter puts on the orange soccer shirt. He glances around, then steps past a cow munching on hay. Peter limps up to a man.
22: Excuse me, sir.
18: Yep.
22: Can I borrow your phone?
18: Yep. Take care.
22: Everyone is so nice here.
1: Peter starts dialing a number. He stares off in thought, then continues dialing.
22: Okay. Pick up, pick up, pick up. Hey, I messed up. I need a ride. Where am I? Where am I, sir?
18: It's Broek op Langendijk.
22: Hang on. Could you say that into there?
18: Hey, is Broek op Langendijk?
1: The town name appears.
18: Yeah, no problem.
22: Thanks. Did you get that?
1: On a farm, Peter limps between rows of colorful tulips. A Stark Industries jet swoops over the vast tulip field and makes a vertical landing near a windmill. Peter limps toward the aircraft. A staircase extends from the jet's door, and Happy climbs down.
21: Peter? Are you okay?
22: Happy, is that you?
21: Is it me? Yeah, of course it's me.
22: Stop! Tell me something only you would know.
21: Only I would know. Remember when we went to Germany? You pay-per-viewed a video in your room? They didn't list the titles, but I could tell by the price it was an adult film at the front desk, and you didn't know how I
22: okay,
21: knew?
22: Okay, fine, it's you, stop!
1: Peter limps to Happy and hugs him.
22: So good to see you.
21: Peter, you're going to have to tell me what the hell's going on here.
1: On the jet.
21: Okay, hold still. There we go.
1: Happy sews a wound on Peter's back. Peter wears a tense look, then winces.
22: Ouch.
21: I thought you had super strength.
22: It still hurts.
1: Happy continues sewing.
22: Happy.
21: All right, relax. Just a few more. There we go.
22: Oh, my God, Happy.
21: Relax!
22: Don't tell him to relax, Happy. How can I relax when I messed up so bad? I trusted Beck, right? I thought he was my friend, so I gave him the only thing that Mr. Stark left behind for me, and now he's gonna kill my friends and half of Europe, so please, do not tell me to relax.
1: Peter hangs his head.
22: I'm sorry, Happy. I'm sorry. I shouldn't shout. I just really miss him.
21: Yeah, I miss him too.
22: Everywhere I go, I see his face. And the whole world is asking who's going to be the next Iron Man. I don't know if that's me happy. I'm not Iron Man.
0: You're not Iron Man. You're never going to be Iron Man. Nobody could live up to Tony. Not even Tony. Tony was my best friend. And he was a mess. He second-guessed everything he did. He was all over the place. The one thing that he did that he didn't second-guess was picking you. I don't think Tony would have done what he did if he didn't know that you were going to be here after he was gone. And your friends are in trouble. You're all alone. Your tech is missing. What are you going to do about it?
1: His eyes glistening, Peter gets to his feet and puts on a determined look.
22: I'm gonna kick his ass.
0: But I mean, right now. Like, specifically, what are we gonna do? Because we've been hovering over a tulip field for the last 15 minutes.
22: Right, I can't call my friends because he's tracking their phones. Give me your phone.
0: My cell phone?
22: Yeah.
0: Okay, here.
22: What's your password?
0: Password.
22: No, what is your password?
0: Password, the word, spelled out password.
22: You're the head of security and your password is password?
0: I don't feel good about it either.
3: Hello, Governor, cup of tea for you. I'm gonna be in London soon.
22: They're in London.
9: London, okay.
22: Yeah, I need a suit.
9: Suit?
1: Happy points at Peter, then presses a button on the cockpit ceiling. A circular door opens to the rear of the plane, revealing a high-tech room. A metal cylinder slides out of a wall, and monitors fold outward. Happy grins, and Peter approaches the cylindrical machine as it opens. Peter scans his hand on a console, and a holographic display appears.
22: Okay, bring up everything you have on Spider-Man.
1: Holographic images of several Spider-Man suits appear. Peter swipes through options with his hand.
22: Yeah, open that. Okay, no.
1: Happy smiles wistfully as he watches Peter work. Peter puts on a holographic web shooter, then notices Happy.
22: What?
0: Nothing. You take care of the suit, I'll take care of the music.
1: Happy presses another button.
22: Oh, I love Led Zeppelin!
1: The jet lifts off and soars away from the colorful tulip field.
22: Can you pull out my web shooters?
1: Peter works at the high-tech machine.
22: Isolate the taser webs and reconfigure and boost the voltage to a factor of 25% and give me complete manual control over detonation.
1: Elsewhere, Fury walks with Hill.
14: I thought Kree having sleeper cells was top-secret information.
19: Nick, satellites are picking up an EM pulse.
14: I thought that was over.
19: The biggest one yet.
14: Where?
19: London.
23: Okay, guys, the company set up a city tour, and then we'll grab a bite and head to the airport.
1: Brad stops and stares at the group.
26: Is no one else going to acknowledge how crazy this is?
27: Oh, yeah, I get it. There's been nothing scientific about this science tour at all.
26: No. I'm talking about Peter. Has no one else here noticed how shady he is? Because I saw him in the back room of a rest stop with some woman in his underwear, and he's always sneaking away, like back at the opera, huh? And now what, he's suddenly off the trip? Like, with his family in Berlin? Is no one else here interested in the truth?
1: MJ chimes in.
24: The very concept of objective truth is fading out of the world.
26: George Orwell. Thank you, MJ.
24: Yeah, well, I mean, since Peter's not really here to tell his truth, what about you, Brad? Why do you think it's cool to take pictures of people in the bathroom?
28: Yeah, dude. What's that about?
26: No, it wasn't like that. It was, I was trying to
23: let's
26: take...
23: Let's just put all this craziness behind us. And have a nice, peaceful afternoon. Sounds great, Mr. Harrington, so the class. Okay.
1: Dell faces Brad.
27: I'm gonna be a cool teacher right now. You gotta stop doing that, okay? It is weird. No more photos on the bathroom, urinal, or stalls, okay?
23: Look at this,
29: Mr.
23: guys.
29: Harrington, come on.
23: We got a bus all to ourselves.
29: Nice to see you all. Come along.
1: Dressed as a bus driver, Guterman greets the students. He touches an earpiece.
23: All right.
30: I have the kids.
1: The Mysterio illusion flies to a glass skyscraper.
31: Got here as fast as I could. I did a full perimeter sweep. Nothing.
1: Fury stands inside.
30: Damn it.
1: Behind Fury, Hill views data on a monitor.
32: Pulse is spiking.
31: I'll take another look.
30: As soon as you see something, report.
1: Beck stands on a walkway above Tower Bridge.
33: This is what I fear. You gotta help us, Fury. You gotta help us all.
6: Okay, people, no Avengers coming. We're good to go.
33: William, botched drones.
30: Copy that, brother.
2: Drones are entering the atmosphere. Weapons hot.
1: In space, many panels open on a Stark Industries satellite, and dozens of drones emerge.
6: Excellent, Janice.
4: It's still working on the cape.
6: I gotta get those wrinkles out in a few hours. I could literally be shaking hands with the Queen.
5: Guterman?
7: Almost in position.
6: Okay, hit it, Victoria.
4: Increasing pulse.
1: Victoria controls an EMP machine. Hillview's data.
8: Whatever this thing is, it's 100 times bigger than the previous ones.
6: Edith?
9: Yes, Quentin?
6: Show me my loose ends. Once the show's going, execute the kill order on my command.
9: Copy.
6: All right, start the show.
1: Beck gazes off the bridge walkway.
6: Let's save the world, people.
1: The double-decker tour bus stops on the bridge.
24: I don't like this. Something's definitely up.
10: You're an FOS now. Friend of Spider-Man. And you have to remember, just stay calm.
1: MJ sighs. She and Ned notice storm clouds near a building.
24: Yeah, that doesn't look good.
10: But it's fake, so there's nothing to worry about.
7: The kids are in the kill zone.
5: Great work, Guterman.
1: Guterman leaves the bus. Fury gets a call.
7: What?
12: Happy here. Happy Hogan here.
7: I know. What do you want?
12: Over at Mr. Stark's, going through his belongings, apparently there was a surfboard that you left behind. People
7: what?
12: Over there said they didn't think that Nick Fury was a surfer. Guys said appearances can be deceiving.
7: Not mine. Don't ever call this number again.
1: Fury hangs up on Happy. Words appear. Dorset Coast, United Kingdom. On the Stark Industries jet, Peter works at the high-tech machine.
15: Okay, Fury's got the coded message. Your friends are at the Tower Bridge.
8: Okay.
15: Your boy called it the London Bridge, but I figured it out. I'm gonna go scoop him up. Okay?
8: Yeah.
15: We're close. How's the suit coming?
8: Almost done.
15: Good.
8: Wait, before you go.
1: Peter holds the necklace.
8: If something happens to me, could you please give this to MJ?
15: You're gonna make it back. You'll give it to yourself. Okay? Yeah. You got this.
8: I got this.
15: Now walk me through it.
8: I know he's illusion tech, right? All I have to do is get on the inside of the illusion, then I can take it down, find him, and he's just a guy, so I can take Edith right back.
15: Right. The last time he got hit by a train.
8: True. But this time. How do I explain this? I have like a sixth sense.
15: The Peter tingle. That's what you're talking about, right? It's not working, though.
7: I heard it wasn't working right now. Is it?
8: It is working. Well, I don't know
15: good.
8: If it's working.
15: Okay, so you got the Peter tingle. That's the plan. I'm gonna go get your friends. You get that Peter tingle back online.
8: I got this.
1: The machine creates a sleek red and black Spider-Man suit. Several robotic arms work on the mask. Another arm lowers a spider emblem onto the suit's chest. An aerial view shows dark storm clouds over Tower Bridge. Beck watches from the elevated walkway.
6: Cue the lightning.
7: Cueing lightning.
1: William taps a command, and lightning strikes the bridge. MJ and Ned flinch.
23: Sir, is it still safe on the top, or should we all...
1: Harrington finds the driver's seat empty.
16: What is the bus driver, sir?
23: Sir, the bus driver's gone! Hey, okay! Mr. Dillon, I have it under control!
16: No. Okay. Don't drag me into this rocket!
23: I'm doing my best, Julius!
16: Oh! The wizards are back!
23: Oh, my God! Get off the bus!
1: The group hurries off the bus as swirling columns of water rise from the river. Harrington leads the terrified students.
23: Okay. Follow me, kid.
1: Betty holds Ned's hand, and MJ follows close behind. Swirling water lifts the entire bus, which explodes in a fiery blast. Fire ascends into the storm, and a monstrous face forms from the clouds. Beck looks on.
6: Now that is an Avengers-level threat.
1: Ripples move across the water, caused by three submerged drones. The drones send shockwaves, which collapse part of the river wall. Stone rubble crumbles into the river. The rubble travels toward the bridge, where a gigantic hybrid elemental forms. Harrington leads the students.
23: This way!
1: Flash stops briefly to take video.
16: Follow that car's ahead!
1: Running with MJ, Ned points at the storm.
24: It's not real! That one looks pretty real to me!
23: Follow me, kids!
16: Earth, wind, fire, water? Oh, no. They join forces like the Power Rangers!
23: You're thinking of Voltron.
16: Who?
23: Voltron! You're thinking of Voltron!
17: Hey, look! It's Mysterio! He's gonna save us!
1: Mysterio blasts the elemental.
24: Wait, Mysterio knows we know.
16: We're in danger.
24: So are they. We should go.
1: Ned, Betty, and MJ flee.
16: Kill that witch! Baba!
1: Flash follows them.
23: This is for my family!
8: We should get somewhere safe, Fury. I don't see this ending well.
7: I appreciate your concern, but I never leave my men behind.
1: Peter hangs onto the jet.
15: All right, comms check. Can you hear me, kid?
4: Yeah, I can. It's just a little loud out here.
15: I like the new suit.
4: Thanks.
15: Whoa. Peter, you sure that's not real?
8: Yeah, it's just 100 times bigger than I expected.
15: Still the play?
8: Uh-huh. We need to get high enough so Beck doesn't see me coming.
15: Copy.
0: Stay sticky.
1: Happy flies the jet above the storm illusion.
3: Hey, Happy!
0: Yeah, kid. What is it?
3: We need to have a serious conversation about you and my aunt!
1: Peter leaps backward off the jet. Glancing over his shoulder, Happy looks nervous. Peter ejects a small spider-shaped parachute as he rapidly dives toward the raging storm illusion. Fury watches from the skyscraper.
2: Beck! Report!
6: Hey, Guterman, I need a response, something quick and decisive.
11: It's all the elementals. They're somehow merged into something.
33: Into something else. Something more powerful. It's drawing energy from the Earth's core.
1: Wearing a disbelieving look, Fury turns to Hill.
7: See, now that's some bullshit.
1: Hill sighs, then spots something through the window.
24: Is that?
1: Fury turns to view Peter diving through the storm clouds.
7: Be ready for anything.
24: Yeah.
1: Peter spreads his web wings and flies over the surface of the river. He rapidly approaches the elemental.
24: Oh, it's not real! It's not real! It's not real!
1: He enters the giant illusion and crashes into a drone. Peter hangs on to the craft.
24: Whoa! That's awesome!
1: Countless drones project blue lights outward, creating the gigantic illusion. On top of the skyscraper, Hill pushes a large weapons case onto the roof. She climbs a ladder, then steps over the case and peers out at the storm. Within the illusion, Peter sticks webs onto a drone. He leaps between several others, connecting them with strands of web. Beck looks at the screen on his wrist controls.
6: William, I've got drones breaking formation.
2: Yeah, maybe they had a flock of birds or something. You're fine.
6: Well, I want to see what's happening there. I'm taking manual control.
1: Beck controls a drone within the illusion. Its video feed shows Peter leaping between the drones. Beck glares.
0: Do you see anything?
6: Yeah. And I'm going to kill him.
1: Peter webs another drone, then leaps off and shoots a strand of web.
24: God, I hope this works!
1: He presses the spider emblem on his chest, and electricity spreads between the connected webs, shocking the drones. Holes form in the storm, making internal drones visible. A drone uncloaks outside the window in front of Fury.
7: You got me?
1: Hill shoots the drone, and it explodes.
24: I gotcha.
0: Boss, the illusion is coming apart.
1: Beck views the disintegrating storm from the bridge walkway.
13: I see you.
1: Peter leaps and swings between the drones.
6: Edith, give me some protection.
9: Copy.
1: A drone smacks into Peter, knocking him against the adjacent walkway. Peter shoots webs as he falls, but lands hard on the bridge. He looks up to find many drones overhead.
6: Hey, kill it. Just kill the illusion. Kill it.
2: No, I'm not going to kill it. They'll see.
6: They'll see what I want them to see.
14: You still need the cape.
6: Yes, Janice. I still need the cape.
2: Done.
1: The elemental illusion vanishes.
6: Now, William.
0: Render my illusion suit.
2: All right, hang on.
3: The monster was full of drones. It's crazy.
18: There you are.
1: Happy flies the jet low to the ground.
13: Is he?
1: He lands near the Tower of London. Beck watches him.
6: Who the hell is that?
1: Happy finds Peter's friends.
6: Dad, Happy!
3: I gotta get you guys out of here. Get on the jet!
24: Who are you?
3: I work with Spider-Man, okay? You gotta get on that jet.
13: You work for Spider-Man?
3: I work with Spider-Man, not for Spider-Man.
1: Drones blow up the jet.
3: New plan. It's a tower.
24: What? Happy, are you okay?
3: Yeah, we're okay. Just go get Beck.
33: Edith, target Spider-Man.
9: Copy.
1: Beck taps on his wrist controls, and many drones fly downward.
6: Just kill the kids myself.
1: Peter sprints across the bridge as the drones fire explosive blasts behind him. Using webs, he swings between drones, causing some to collide and others to shoot each other. Beck views a drone's feed, which shows the Tower of London.
18: There you are.
1: Happy leads MJ, Ned, Betty, and Flash.
3: Into the crown jewels vault!
24: Dad, go, go, go!
1: Tower guards shoot down a drone. Another drone follows Happy and the group.
3: Go into the vault! The wall's 8 feet thick! Go into the vault!
24: What?
3: Into the vault, go!
1: Happy and the kids avoid drone gunfire.
3: Take cover!
1: They hide among suits of armor and other objects in glass display cases. The drone's targeting display scans the room. It reads, manual override. From the bridge, Beck controls it. MJ spots a spiky mace held by a suit of armor. Happy holds a finger to his lips, then gestures for silence. MJ reaches for the mace. Happy mouths no and shakes his head. MJ almost drops the weapon, but catches it. Beck monitors the drone.
18: I see you.
1: Flash takes video, and Abby pushes his arm down. Betty and Ned knock over a suit of armor. The drone fires at it. MJ hits it with a mace. Happy grabs a shield. As the group runs into the vault, Happy hurls the shield at the drone and misses.
10: How does Cap do that?
1: Happy shuts himself and the students in the vault. Beck taps a control, and the drone fires a laser at the doors. On the bridge, drones fire at Peter. He takes cover behind a taxi.
14: Happy! Say something, please! Let me know you're alive!
19: I'm here.
14: Oh, Happy, thank God.
19: I bought us some time. But not much.
14: I'm trying to get to Beck, but I can't shake these drones!
1: Peter shoots Webb upward, hoisting himself and the taxi high into the air. He drops the taxi on several drones. Watching from the walkway above, Beck looks agitated. Peter swings on top of the adjacent walkway.
8: Gotcha.
1: Beck inputs a command. Drones blast flames at Peter, who swings to a bridge tower. His suit catches on fire as he soars away. Peter swings across the bridge, getting knocked around by explosive blasts. Bumping into a support wire, Peter falls toward the river. He webs the bridge and sweeps over the water's surface, extinguishing his suit.
8: Going up!
1: Grabbing a drone, Peter flies upward. The drone breaks apart and he falls. He webs another and swings himself in a big loop. The drone shoots flames at him. In slow motion, Peter soars over the elevated walkways and shoots thick web between them. He swings under the walkways and uses the web between them as a slingshot. Peter webs many drones, and the slingshot propels him downward. He whips the drones against the street, and they explode. Peter lands in a heroic pose. A shockwave hurls him against a car. Several drones send more waves, launching Peter and several cars off the bridge.
8: Finally.
6: Hey, William? How are we doing?
2: Illusion almost back up.
19: I don't know how you're gonna spin this.
1: Peter climbs out of the river in his damaged suit. He hangs onto a concrete ledge. High above, many drones circle the elevated walkway protectively. Peter swings onto the bridge and crouches among rubble. He examines his web shooters.
8: Oh, great. No webs.
1: He spots a fallen drone nearby, blasting intermittent shockwaves upward. Peter throws a stuffed toy, and the drone's shockwave launches it. High above, other drones blast the toy. Outside the vault, two more drones arrive.
24: Are we gonna die?
19: Nobody dies on my watch.
1: A drone sends a shockwave at the door.
24: I wasted my life playing video games, and we're gonna die.
20: I have a fake ID, and I've never even used it.
2: I post stupid videos daily for people to like me.
19: Hey, if it wasn't for those stupid videos, Spider-Man would have never found you.
2: Spider-Man follows me? I saved us, guys!
24: If you saved us, then why are we about to die?
20: MJ, stop
2: it!
24: I'm sorry, okay? I'm obsessed with telling the truth, even if it hurts other people's feelings.
19: I'm in love with Spider-Man's aunt.
1: The teens regard Happy with confused looks.
19: We're sharing, right?
1: On the bridge, Peter grabs parts from the fallen drone. He tears a seatbelt from a car, then grabs the tower bridge sign. He holds the sign like a shield and wields drone parts tied by the seatbelt like a weapon. Peter runs toward the center of the bridge. He shields himself from gunfire and hurls the drone parts. Many drones explode, jostling the walkway. Beck stumbles. Peter uses the fallen drone's shockwave to launch himself up to the walkway. He cracks Beck's glass helmet. The drones break through the vault door, then halt.
8: Your lives are over, Beck.
6: This certainly isn't ideal, but I have contingencies. Edith?
1: A drone blasts Peter, and he goes flying to the other end of the walkway. Peter gets up and faces Beck.
8: Just give me the glasses.
6: You want these?
1: Beck holds them up.
6: Come and get them.
1: More drones enter the walkway between Peter and Beck. The drones cloak, and an illusion causes the surrounding area to go black. Green smoke hovers around Peter.
8: Come on, Peter Tingle.
1: Peter shuts his eyes, then races forward. Sections of the walkway become illuminated as he destroys drones. Leaping off walls, he kicks some away and smashes others on the floor. Peter rips the weapon blasters off a drone, then uses them to destroy another. The illusion goes away, and Peter grabs another drone as a shield.
24: Why aren't these drones firing?
9: You're in the strike zone. The chance of getting hit is...
24: No, fire!
6: all the drones now!
1: Drones fly past Beck, firing at Peter. He shields himself, then leaps between them. Peter hits a drone, causing it to spin around and shoot Beck. Peter destroys the last few drones.

0: starts to fade. Peter grips the wrist of the real Beck, who holds a gun in his hand. Beck drops it.
1: You can't trick me anymore.
0: Peter takes the glasses off Beck and puts them on.
1: Edith, turn off the drones!
2: Biometric scan complete. Welcome back, Peter. Shall I execute all cancellation protocols?
1: Do it! Execute them all!
2: Confirmed.
0: The drones fly away. Hill watches from the rooftop. Harrington stands by the river. The drones fly away from the vault.
3: Give me the spear. That's a helper.
0: Happy and Betty glance at Ned. On the bridge walkway, Peter smiles.
1: Thank you.
0: He takes off the glasses and looks down at Beck.
1: How could you do all of this?
4: You'll see, Peter. People tend to believe. And nowadays, they'll believe anything.
0: Beck goes limp. Gazing at him, Peter puts the glasses back on.
1: Izzy, is this real?
2: All illusions are down, Peter.
0: Peter takes them off and regards Beck tensely. William checks his phone as a download completes. He pulls a flash drive out of his laptop and shuts the computer. Wielding the halberd, Happy leads the teens out of the vault.
5: Oh, yeah!
6: Hey, where you going?
0: MJ runs off with the mace. She finds Peter on Tower Bridge. Wearing his suit without the mask, he limps past flaming cars.
1: MJ!
0: She puts down the mace and hugs him.
7: Hey, are you okay?
1: You okay?
7: Yeah.
1: Is everybody else okay?
7: Yeah, everyone's okay.
1: What happened?
7: There was just the drones, and they were following us, and then they just stopped. Was that you?
1: Yeah.
7: Did you get him?
0: Peter looks off and nods gravely.
1: Yeah.
7: Well, I, brought that.
0: She looks at the mace.
7: In case you needed some help.
1: Thanks.
7: Anyway, there's this sweaty guy in the tower with us. I think he, works for you or something. He gave me this.
0: She holds the broken necklace.
1: No! Oh, MJ, I'm so sorry. I had this plan, this stupid plan, and I wrote it all down, and I was gonna buy you this and give it to you in Paris at the top.
0: MJ kisses Peter. She smiles.
1: And you kiss me.
7: I don't really have much luck when it comes to getting close to people. So I lied. I wasn't just watching you because I thought you were Spider-Man.
0: They smile at each other.
1: That's great.
7: Black Dahlia, the murder.
1: Yeah. Sorry, it's broken.
7: I actually like it better broken.
1: I really like you.
7: I really like you too.
0: They awkwardly step toward each other, then kiss. Peter and MJ smile, then kiss again. The teens gaze at each other.
7: Okay, I should probably get back to the class.
1: I'll go and... Yeah, okay. I don't know.
0: She picks up the mace.
7: Just in case.
0: Glancing back as she goes, MJ grins at him. Looking excited, Peter heads in the opposite direction. Happy talks on the phone.
6: Yeah, no. No, May, you're right. He did great. He was strong. Yeah. I'm glad he stayed, too. I gotta go.
0: Hill and Fury approach.
6: Well, I'm glad you're alive. I guess the coded message worked.
8: Appearances can be deceiving. I'm surprised you didn't just wink in the camera.
6: It worked.
8: Only because I had serious doubts about Beck from the beginning.
9: Not true. He had zero doubts.
0: Fury shoots Hill a look, then turns to Happy.
3: Where's Parker?
6: He's with a girl.
8: I need to speak with him.
6: He'll call you.
8: He'll call... Okay, great. But he better. Or it's your ass. And don't even think about ghosting me.
0: Fury starts away, then gives Happy a stern look. Walking through an airport, MJ and Peter hold hands.

0: families await the arriving students. Words appear, Newark, New Jersey.
1: Are you sure no one else has figured it out?
2: Yeah, I mean, it's not like anybody really pays attention to you.
1: Ouch.
2: Except for me.
1: Aw, thanks.
2: Don't be late.
1: I won't. See you later.
3: You guys are so cute.
1: Thanks. I was thinking that maybe we should all, I don't know, like go on a double date or something.
4: Oh, we broke up.
1: No, what? Why?
5: Men and women grow apart, but the journey they share together will always be a part of them.
0: Betty touches Ned's face.
6: You are so wise.
5: Thank you.
0: Peter looks confused. Flash approaches his driver.
5: Hello, Gerald. Could mother not make it?
0: The driver shakes his head, and Flash looks disappointed. Peter steps out to the passenger pickup area.
7: May!
2: I promise you. Oh, here's here. Don't give me a ticket.
0: May hugs Peter.
8: Oh, I'm so glad you're okay.
1: No, for real, I'm good. I'm actually really fine.
9: Let's go. Where are your bags? Oh, right, they got blown up.
1: Yeah.
0: She gives him a bag.
9: That's some hot butter.
1: Oh, thank you so much.
10: I've kept my identity pretty guarded this past couple of years. I faced a lot of deception, and I'm tired of the lies. So it's time for the truth to be out there.
0: At home, Peter stares at May and Happy.
10: Are you dating?
11: Yes. What?
9: Well,
11: I think...
9: Summer fling.
11: Yes, that evolves and grows like any other, open to wherever it might lead.
9: Anywhere.
11: And to share it with people.
9: We'll always be friends, no matter what.
11: Who are also
10: part of
11: the unit because we all are interconnected.
10: Bye.
9: We are.
0: In his Spider-Man suit, Peter swings around New York City. He types on his phone as he falls toward the street. He gives the peace sign as he takes a selfie. A skyscraper reflects the hero as he flips in the air. Through windows, office workers watch Peter run along their building's exterior.
1: Sorry!
0: Peter gets a message from MJ. Don't text and swing. He nearly hits a bus. Peter flips off of the roof and continues swinging through the city. Peter runs across the green rooftop of a tall building. Leaping off, he spreads his web wings. Peter glides through an open-air park built in the middle of a modern skyscraper. Peter swings low toward the street. Using his hands, he swings around a post and lands on the sidewalk in front of MJ.
1: Hey, sorry, I'm late.
2: It's fine.
1: You ready?
2: Yeah.
10: You're gonna love this.
0: MJ clings onto Peter as they swing through the city.
2: I'm not gonna watch! Stop looking!
0: They swing over a building, and MJ dangles from Peter's hand. Credits appear over a stop-motion style collage featuring imagery from throughout the film. Directed by John Watts. Written by Chris McKenna and Eric Summers. Based on the Marvel comic book by Stan Lee and Steve Ditko. Produced by Kevin Feige, PGA. 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Executive producer, Luis Desposito. Executive producer, Victoria Alonso. Executive producers, Thomas M. Hamill, Eric Hauserman Carroll, Rachel O'Connor. Executive producers, Stan Lee, Avi Arad, Matt Tolmach. Director of photography, Matthew J. Lloyd, CSC. 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Lee Folsom Boyd. Music by Michael Giacchino. Starring Tom Holland. Samuel L. Jackson. Zendaya. Toby Smulders. John Favreau. J.B. Smoove. Jacob Batalone. Martin Starr. Tony Revolori, with Marissa Tomei, and Jake Gyllenhaal, and Gori Rice, Newman Akkar, Remy High, casting by Sarah Halley Finn, CSA, music supervision by Dave Jordan, visual effects supervisor, Janek Sirs, Visual effects producer, Cindy Ox. Costume designer, Anna B. Shepherd. A Pascal Pictures production. A Marvel Studios production. Columbia Pictures presents Spider-Man, Far From Home.
12: 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Pick up a movie down now! Pick up a movie down now!
0: Peter and MJ land near Madison Square Garden.
13: You okay?
0: She lets go.
14: Yeah, I'm okay. Just never doing that again. I'm never doing that again.
13: Okay. Well, I should probably get out of here.
14: Be safe.
13: See you later.
0: Peter leaps onto a lamppost. A large screen nearby shows a news broadcast.
15: Breaking news. We come to you now with revelations about last week's attack in London. An anonymous source provided this video. It shows Quentin Beck, a.k.a. Mysterio, moments before his death. A warning, you may find this video disturbing.
16: I managed to send the elemental back to the dimensional rift, but I don't think I'm going to make it off this bridge alive. Spider-Man attacked me for some reason. He has an army of weaponized drones, Stark technology. He's saying he's the only one who's going to be the new Iron Man, no one else.
17: Are you sure you want to commence the drone attack? There will be significant casualties.
13: Do it! Execute them all!
0: The video shows Spider-Man from the waist down, standing near the injured Beck.
15: The shocking video was released earlier today on the controversial news website, thedailybugle.net.
18: There you have it, folks. Conclusive proof that Spider-Man was responsible for the brutal murder of Mysterio, an interdimensional warrior who gave his life to protect our planet and who will no doubt go down in history as the greatest superhero of all time. But that's not all, folks. Here's the real blockbuster. Brace yourselves. You might want to sit out.
19: Spider-Man's real name is...
0: The video of Beck cuts out, then resumes.
19: Spider-Man's name is Peter Parker.
0: A photo shows Peter.
13: What the...
0: Cast. Tom Holland as Peter Parker, Spider-Man. Samuel L. Jackson as Nick Fury. Jake Gyllenhaal as Quentin Beck, Mysterio. Marissa Tomei as May Parker. Jon Favreau as Happy Hogan. Zendaya as MJ. Jacob Batalone as Ned Leeds. Tony Revolori as Flash Thompson. And Gori Rice as Betty Brandt. Remy High as Brad Davis. Martin Starr as Mr. Harrington. J.B. Smoove as Mr. Dell. Jorge Lindeberg Jr. as Jason Ionello. Kobe Smulders as Maria Hill. Newman Akar as Dimitri. Zach Barak as Zach. Zoha Rahman as Zoha. Yasmin Mwanza as Yasmin. Joshua Sinclair Evans as Josh. Tyler Luke Cunningham as Tyler. Sebastian Viveros as Sebastian. Tony Guerin as the seamstress. Peter Billingsley as William Ginter Riva. Claire Dunn as Victoria. Nicholas Gleaves as Guterman. Claire Rushbrook as Janice. J.K. Simmons as J. Jonah Jameson. Don Michelle King as Edith. Jeroen van Koningsbrug, Michael DeRoos, Jan-Paul Buse as Dutch soccer hooligans. Sergio Pieratini as Venetian glassblower. Anyana Vassan, Brian Law, Evelyn Moak as Queens reporters. Tatiana Lunardin as Italian TV newsreader. Chiara Benedetti as Italian customs officer. Lucas Beck as helpful Dutchman. Alessandro Giglioli as Italian street vendor. Petter Opava as opera singer. Giuseppe Andriolo as caricaturist. Pat Kiernan as himself. Second unit director, stunt coordinator, George Cottle. Assistant stunt coordinator, Bryson Counts. Stunt floor supervisor, Dan Brown. Stunt rigging supervisor, Chris Daniels. Fight coordinator, Marlo Warrington Matei. Spider-Man doubles, Greg Townley, Luke Scott. Nick Fury double, Keonti Elam. Mysterio doubles, James Cox, James Harris. Stunts, Haley Ainsley, Georgina Armstrong, Nina Armstrong, Liam Carey, Kevin Cassidy, Chi Chan, Jonathan Cohen, Liam Coote, Jason Curl, Andreas Davidinas, Jim Dowdle, James Embry, Dan Houston, Josie 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Cayley, Hyun Kim, Maurice Lee, Vicky Long, Sarah Lachlan, Chelsea Mather, Carly Michaels, Theo Morton, Billy Mortz, David Newton, Jake Osborne, Chris Pollard, Douglas Robeson, Adam Smith, Venice 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If You're Snappy and You Know It, Bongo Cha-Cha-Cha, performed by Ekaterina Valente with Werner Mueller and his orchestra. Stella Stye, performed by Umberto Tozzi. Slinko, performed by Marcella Leferova. Amore di Tobacco, performed by Mina. Do Arabesques. Snad Jednu T-Dam, performed by The Matadors. The Devil's Wall. CRSD, performed by Flip Boys. Moravian Polka. Town Called Malice, performed by The Jam. Euroflash, performed by Eugene Thompson. Back in Black, performed by AC/DC. Watmut Ikmet Zone Man, traditional, arranged and performed by Jantina Norman. Vacation, performed by The Go-Go's. I Wanna Be Your Boyfriend, performed by Ramones. A Message to You, Rudy, performed by The Specials. 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All rights reserved. Columbia Pictures Industries, Inc. is the author of this film motion picture for the purpose of copyright and other laws. Marvel and all related character names. Copyright and trademark 2019 Marvel. This is a work of fiction. The characters, incidents, and locations portrayed and the names herein are fictitious, and any similarity to or identification with the location, name, character, or history of any person, product, or entity is entirely coincidental and unintentional. Sony Pictures Entertainment, SPE, and its wholly owned film divisions did not receive any payment or other consideration for the depiction of tobacco products in this film. This motion picture photoplay is protected pursuant to the provisions of the laws of the United States of America and other countries. Any unauthorized duplication and or distribution of this photoplay may result in civil liability and criminal prosecution. Sony Pictures, a greener world. Sustainable efforts made a difference. This film has been described by the Media Access Group at WGBH with funding from Sony Pictures Entertainment. Read by Roy Samuelson. For more information about motion picture access, visit our website at access.wgbh.org. Pascal Pictures. Now, Fury drives through a city with Hill. They exchange a look. Fury touches his eye patch, then glances in the rearview mirror. They both shapeshift, revealing themselves as the Skrulls, Talos and Sorin.
20: You gotta tell me.
21: It was fine. The little boy handled it. We helped.
20: Talos.
21: Come off it. How was I supposed to know that the whole thing was fake? I mean, that was all very, very convincing. You know, the performances, the illusion, that costume, the craftsmanship in that. I mean, this is just embarrassing for a shapeshifter. Fine.
0: Talos dials a video call on his phone.
21: Hey, I hope your mission is going well. We gave the glasses to Parker about a week ago, like you said. And that's very touching, you know? Really, really quite touching.
20: Talos.
21: Shortly after that, everything kind of went off the rails, and so we need you to come back, because everyone kept asking me where the Avengers are, and I don't know what to say to that, so you're lucky that's why.
0: Lounging on a beach, Nick Fury ends the video call. He sits up, then rises to his feet. As he stretches, the beach illusion fades away from a high-tech wall in front of him. Barefoot, Fury steps out into an expansive space station where many Skrulls move about. He claps his hands.
22: Everybody back to work!
0: Fury wanders onto a platform. A view beyond the railing shows outer space.
22: Who's got my shoes?
0: Cut to black. 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Sony.
23: Our next short story is by Stephen Vincent Benet. Benet was born in Bethlehem, Pennsylvania in 1898 and died in 1943. You will recall three programs ago we presented Benet's The Devil and Daniel Webster. Today you will hear An End to Dreams, which will remind you a bit of The Jilting of Granny Weatherall, which was about a dying woman's recollection of her life. In An End to Dreams, a man is recalling the turning points in his life while drifting in and out of consciousness while recovering in a hospital. The last thing Remington remembered was the anesthetist's voice saying, "Breathe in deeply," and the taste of pungent sweet. But now he was looking at his own face in a mirror, so he must be out of the ether, only it was strange to be looking up at your mirrored face. He concentrated and received an impression of a hand and a white-sleeved arm. Of course, he was lying flat on his back and the nurse was holding the mirror over him so that he could see himself. A queer thing to do, and for a moment he felt sheer terror. Then slowly, with the discipline of half a lifetime, he beat the terror off. Of course it was queer. Everything was queer. He hardly recognized himself in this shaken point of consciousness, staring at a shining glass. But it must be himself, James Remington, since it was alive and thought. Alive and over the worst. He had known all along that this was a serious operation for a man of 50. A weak person might go under, but he, James Remington, had never been a weak person. At the very last, hadn't he waited 36 hours to get de Blowitz on from Baltimore? And now it was done. Successfully. And so it should be. He had paid the doctors enough. The next thing to do was sleep. He knew that. Sleep and rest for hours and days, till the rebellious body healed into the smoothly working, unobtrusive machine to which he was accustomed. It would be irritating, hospital slops and the long drag of convalescence, but he could do it. He would not even think of the business for 2 weeks. His eyelids closed obediently, but for a moment, that was all. He was still awake, and in a sense, wide awake, except for this curious feeling of detachment from his body. Well, that was all right, too. The effects of the anesthetic had probably not yet worn off. Soon, perhaps, after another interval of darkness, he might wake to self and pain, but he was oddly comfortable now. He had no wish to move so much a muscle, but it seemed to him as if he had never been able to think more clearly or dispassionately. That Mexican power business, for instance, It suddenly spread out before him like a giant chessboard. He could put his finger instantly on one weak place. Patterson, the young engineer. Recall Patterson immediately, and Gromit could take care of the report. He checked himself. Breaking resolutions already. Bad. It must not occur again. But counting sheep over a fence was merely silly, and as sleep would not come, it seemed a pity to waste this clarity of mind. That was how he had become James Remington, by wasting nothing. Well, then, why not retrace the steps by which one had become James Remington? They said the drowning did it, and he had not been drowning in deep black waters. Surely that would not hurt. That would pass the time till sleep. He called, before he shut his eyes, the face he had just seen in the mirror. At first it seemed like the face of an utter stranger. Then suddenly it fitted and was his own. He read it feature by feature with dispassionate interest. The strong jaw, the clamped lips, the full cheeks of 50, the bleak, undefeated eyes. A busy man didn't get much time to look at his face, but it was there, waiting for him, all the time. On this face was strong writing the years had scored with a heavy pen. Or was it only the years? Somebody had said that we all made our faces by 50. Perhaps that was so. As he watched it, the lines began to smooth away. The heavy cheeks grew younger. It was as if he gazed at one of those magic tricks of the camera where seed pushes up from soil and grows into leaf and flower in a few seconds of time. But here the reel of the picture was running in reverse. The strong tree of his life grew backwards into beginnings, diminishing slowly to the first green shoot. Yes, that was the way he looked at 9. Good heavens! He could even remember the patch on the right elbow of that jacket. He'd been ashamed of the patch, bitterly ashamed, and tried to hide it by holding his arm close to his body all the way through morning school. But old Miss Lang had noticed. She would, darn her, and asked him if he'd hurt himself. And there he was, red in the face, without a word to say in front of the giggling class. "Hey, Patches, who's your tailor?" That was at recess. "What's old Patches made of? What's old Patches made of? Patches and tags and calico rags, and that's what Patches is made of." He glared furiously around the circle of taunting faces. They'd started out just funning, and then, when they saw it made him mad, they suddenly wanted to make him madder. People were like that. He wanted to fight now, but he didn't know where to start. Somebody pushed him from behind. And as he wheeled, sobbing with anger, a big boy tripped him neatly, and he stumbled, striking out blindly. "Oh, Patches, look how fierce he is! Look at him fight! Don't hurt me, Patches, darlin'!" the mocking voices squealed. And then, like a pig-tailed avenger, Elsa Mercer burst into the group. Elsa was only 8. But she could throw a ball like a boy and wasn't afraid of anything. It was she who led him away, wheezing and sobbing, and pumped cold water on his eye till he could see out of it again. But he wasn't grateful. You couldn't be grateful to a girl. He thought it out that afternoon in the woodshed with the twisted, conclusive logic of a boy as he split kindling. You wore patches because you were poor, and when you were poor, people laughed at you. They didn't laugh the same way at Toby Beach, whose father owned the bank. He was fat and placid, and they teased him some, but everyone liked to play in his yard because he had a pony. If you had a pony and your father owned the bank, they wouldn't laugh at you. "I'm going to be rich, do you hear that?" he said, chopping fiercely at an obdurate log. "Rich! And then let them ask me to ride my pony!" He came back to the house in his shirt sleeves. "Why, Jimmy, where's your jacket?" "I lost it, Mom." He looked at his shoes. "Lost it? Oh, Jimmy." Nobody'd ever find it in the creek with a big stone tied up in it. "Well," he said defiantly, "it wasn't much good. It was patched." For a moment he thought he was going to be spanked hard. Well, he was ready for it. Then, unexpectedly, Mom's face got funny. "Come here, Jimmy," she said in a different voice. "Sit down. You're a big enough boy now to understand what I say. That jacket..." He sat rebelliously. Didn't she think he knew? Poor, poor, poor. Of course they were. Of course it was true. Every word she said. When she finished explaining, he looked at her and said in a strange, unboyish voice, "You've got almost $2 in the ginger jar, Mom. I counted it the other day. I can wear my Sunday suit until there's enough." He could see her very plainly looking at him with those bewildered eyes. Mom had always been bewildered. That was the trouble. He could visualize her still, trudging about the house, dropping one task in the middle to start another, never once cleanly finishing any single piece of work on time. Of course, she had 5 children to bring up, and James Remington Sr. had died when his eldest son and namesake was 6. So she had worked hard. But hadn't he worked hard? And look where he was now. It just showed where you could get with system and ambition. Mom's only ambition had been to have her children grow up decent small-town citizens, and even that hadn't quite worked out with George. James Remington smiled grimly. He was remembering a mawkish copybook sentiment. Behind every famous man, there stands a great mother. If the fellows who wrote that sort of thing only knew. Astonishing, though, going back for the funeral and having so many people speak about Mom, it seemed as if she must have known 3/4 of Bladesburg and liked them, which was stranger. But then, of course, when you lived all your life in a little town, he begged their pardons, a thriving young metropolis like that. Why, they'd even taken him on a tour of the place, shown him the big new high school where Sally was head of the English department and the Beach Memorial Hospital, and he hadn't cracked a smile. Hospital. After he had slept, he would remember something important about the hospital, but first, though his eyes were shut, he must look at the mirror again. It clouded and grew clear. Great Scott! Was that actually he with the ridiculous pompadour, with the clothes and the mandolin of the small-town beau? It seemed incredible, yet the face was very distinct. An adolescent face, unformed and eager enough, but with certain prophecies in it. The eyes were older than the lips, the jaw already decided. He felt more comfortable tracing these resemblances. And there was Elsa, in the preposterous garb of the time, and yet not so preposterous when you look at her closely. Astonishing that she would have grown up like that. She had not been considered a pretty girl, but at 17, well, no wonder he had been a fool. Why, there he was, actually plucking that mandolin, seated on the porch steps of the Mercer house, while Toby Beach and the rest of the crowd sang. Cold lemonade and cookies, and the smell of the old wisteria vine in Mrs. Mercer's garden. They said that wisteria vine was 40 years old. Sometimes they swung a hammock under it, and Elsa sat there with the light on her honey-colored hair. That had been when he started in at the bank. Oh, now he remembered it all. He remembered Mr. Dacey's paper cuff protectors and the big iron inkwells, solid as a vault door. Some of those country banks had been through hard weather recently. When he got out of the hospital, it might be amusing to find out how the Bladesburg Trust had stood the storm. He supposed, a little unwillingly, that it was all right. It had certainly been safe and stodgy enough in his time. He saw himself, with a flushed face, arguing with Mr. Beach, and heard the older man's answer. "It's a brilliant scheme, son, but we can't touch it. We're here to serve our own folks, not the Easterners. Now you tell Jerry Grant I can't see him about that note." Why, that very plan, modified to suit other conditions, had been the first stepping stone of James Remington's fortune, and Beach had thrown it in the wastebasket to spend an hour with an old windbag of a dairy farmer just because he lived in the community. Of course, he always showed clean books to the bank examiner, who couldn't with a 10-foot margin of safety on everything you did. He could just imagine Beach and the Cuban sugar contract. On second thought, he couldn't imagine him at all. Two long, hot summers passed before the mirror, summers with the smell of ripe grain in them and long evening shadows, summers of hard work and foolish gaiety and all the sights and sounds of a little town. And always he and Elsa, Elsa and he. They were going together. Yes, that was the country phrase. He saw his face grow thin and his eyes darken, saw moments of anguish, moments of ecstasy. I love you, Elsa. I love you, Jim. It's a long time before we can get married. I can wait. You know, Sally's finishing school this month and George is growing up big. Next year, maybe things will be better. It's all right, Jim. The ceaseless grind of never having the money. The grindstone continually turning in his head. Not that anyone else in Bladesburg was very rich then, but then nobody else was James Remington. I love you so much, darling Elsa. Oh, Elsa, you know how it is. Why, Jim, of course I know. Just as well, perhaps. Those years had taught him work, and that was the great thing. That paid for having been a fool with a mandolin. If it hadn't been for Elsa, he'd never have had the nerve to try for New York. Never waylay John Q. Dixon when the great man's private car was sidetracked at Bladesburg one hot afternoon. They called old Dixon a pirate, the smart financial writers on the newspapers. Well, they were right, but he was a pirate who knew how to pick his crew. James Remington still remembered the gray eyes under the big eyebrows, the first time he had seen them. Curious eyes, looking all the way through a man, expecting to find what they almost always found. When Remington's eyes met his, there had been an instant comprehension. Not sympathy, not even respect, but comprehension, definite and complete. Then later, there had been that strange little talk with Mr. Beach in the bank, with the blinds drawn down and the other people gone.
3: "Well, Jim, I hear you've been moving in high circles."
23: "Mr. Dixon, yes, sir, I just happened to run into him. He was out on the track, smoking."
3: "Uh-huh. Well, he's a smart man, Dixon."
23: "Yes, sir." Silence.
3: "A smart man," repeated Mr. Beach. "And crooked as a ram's horn."
23: A longer silence. At last, Mr. Beach spoke again.
3: "Jim, there's a vacancy this fall. Assistant cashier. I'd like to give that job to a married man."
23: "Yes, sir."
3: "Yes, son. And Daisy's getting old, and I'm not so young myself. Toby, he wants to be a lawyer, and I think a heap of this bank, Jim."
23: "So do I, sir." He went on as if he had not heard the words.
3: "And I think a great deal of your mother, Jim. I'd bank on her. There are only two kinds of people in the world, Jim. Straight and crooked. At least that's been my experience."
23: "Yes, sir."
3: "Well, Jim, think it over. But as I say, it's a job for a married man."
23: As soon as he had his coat on, he had gone over to tell Elsa. He stared at the hurrying figure in the mirror. What a fool. But even the fool had had some sense in his folly. Halfway over to the mercer's house, his fingers had gone to his pocket and closed on John Dixon's card. "Say you love me, Elsa.
3: Say it."
23: "I love you, Jim."
3: "Say you always love me, Elsa."
23: "Silly.
3: Is anything the matter?"
23: "No, no, no." He hadn't told her. And that evening, in the bare room, hot room, he had lain awake and listened to George's breathing in the other bed. And with that breathing, he had heard the whirring noise of the grindstone of poverty, grinding out years and days. If he and Elsa married, he would never get out of Bladesburg. He couldn't stop helping Mom. Elsa was too decent for that, and when that was done, there'd be children. assistant cashier, cashier, vice president at 40 if all went well, president perhaps at 50, and a house like Mr. Beach's, a solid man, settled, a settled small-town citizen, and 30 years of rolling a stone uphill. There goes old man Remington. Yes, sir, it's quite a story. Why, I can remember when we used to call him Patches. No, thanks. He wouldn't be able to send Mom a cent if he went with Dixon. Dixon paid his clever young men starvation wages at first. He wouldn't be getting back to see Elsa either. Dixon worked his crew too hard. Of course, he could come back to Elsa later. But even while he told himself that, he knew the truth. He got up silently and moved with softly restless steps around the room. For a moment, he picked up the coat of the suit he had worn that day. The sleeve was wearing at the right elbow. He threw it on the floor. The mirror clouded again. James Remington took a deep breath. Suppose you'd stayed in Bladesburg, worn the patched coat. Would you still be James Remington? You can buy anything there is, he thought, but you have to pay for it. Yes, that was true. That was what he had always believed, and yet... He turned back with relief to the mirror. Now the face in it was quite familiar, the face of a young, pushing man. Time moved forward. Already the young man was 30, 35, and a power long past his first big coup. Already you could see James Remington in every line and gesture. He remembered the Wall Street reporter who called him the Quiet Earthquake, and how the name stuck. He saw many scenes, many faces, but the pace of the reel never halted. He caught a flash of John Dixon and himself, staring at each other across a desk. The pirate captain was older. There was gray in the bushy brows and the eyes were tired, but they could still look through a man. Well, he said, looking through James Remington, how much do you expect me to settle for, Jim? James Remington heard his own voice remark, 160, and hated the voice a little for not being quite composed. The pirate leaned back in his chair. 160? He drawled. When you first came into the office, Jim, I told you something, didn't I? Always squeeze the shorts, I said. Yes. Well, said John Dixon, appears you've got a good memory. James Remington looked away from the passionless comprehension of the eyes. Now things began to accumulate around James Remington. There was the house in New York and the house on Long Island, the yacht, and the guests who came and ate and drank, caged for tips and went away. There were the books and the pictures, the charities and the gifts, not because one was interested, but because one was not interested enough. There were women of various ages and looks. They passed, light and hollow as figures made of pasteboard. They had no importance. Always there was the work and the growing power, and those were real. Elsa had come to Mom's funeral, and he hadn't seen her afterward. The children all looked like Toby. He couldn't find Elsa in any of them, except possibly the youngest girl. We all know about you, Jim. How tranquil her voice had sounded. What a power women had of blotting things out of memory. It had been a hot afternoon, with the smell of wisteria drifting in through the open window, and she had stood for an instant with her hand on young Toby's shoulder. Then they had taken him to see Beach Memorial Hospital. The thing to do now was sleep. Sleep and get well. He had bought life on his own terms and paid for it, and just now he bought off death. But only sleep could quiet the rapid, shuttling flow of scenes in the mirror, the deepest, the darkest sleep. For now, with a tiny click and reel spun back to its beginnings, and there he was, a boy with a patch on his sleeve, just starting out for morning school. No, no, it was too much. It was not to be borne. Of course you made a decision, and you took one path out of two. That was what life was for, The children of Elsa called her father Judge Beach, but that was only literature. And stupid. John Dixon's eyes were as crooked as a ram's horn. The old iron inkwell was heavy, far too heavy. But once the doctors operated, the room would be full of the smell of wisteria, and Mom wouldn't have to work so hard anymore. Get well. Yes, that was the trick, and marry afterward, for it is better to marry than burn. And when a man's tired making money, it's time he found a family. But when a man's tired making money, he's tired of life, said John Q. Dixon's scornful voice. And James Remington sighed feebly and tried to turn in the bed. He'd beat them yet. Show them, all of them. A man of 50 was young. No dissipations, nothing but work and power, no wasted energies, all eggs in one basket. What more could a man desire? If only that face called James Remington would go away from the mirror. That was the only thing. He forced it away by a terrific effort of will and subsided, shaken. Better now. But was it better? For now a room took the place of the face, a room in a hospital with a sick man quiet in a bed, a big room, a private room, somebody important. Look at the flowers. A nurse was moving toward the door with soft, cat-like steps. He followed her. What a lot of doctors! Count all the pretty doctors. 1, 2, 3. But why did they look so serious in this other room? Their lips moved, making sounds, but James Remington could not hear what they said. Ah, but he could do better. He might not hear what they said, but in the mirror he could see what they thought. Beneath the bristling hair and hard skull of the famous surgeon, he could look into the clever brain. It was very interesting, lighted and bright, a switchboard of thoughts and emotions pulsating like tiny lamps. There de Blowitz had told his hand to get him a cigarette, and the hand had done it, all so smoothly and surely in the twinkling of an eye. But what was the meaning of this? Treachery. De Blowitz was not thinking of the sick man at all. He was wondering about how soon he could get back to Baltimore and worrying about his son's marks at school. James Remington shifted to the young doctor next to him. He was thinking that it would do him a good deal of good to be associated with de Blowitz in a case like this, and wondering if his wife had bought a paper and seen his name signed under de Blowitz in the bulletin that they had issued at 2 o'clock. Desperately, James Remington looked in the mind of the nurse. One part of it was taking instructions efficiently, but the rest speculated on a telephone call from an intern at another hospital and the price of a hat in a store on the avenue. James Remington longed to speak, to cry out, to deafen their ears with, "Stop! Stop thinking about anything but this sick man! He must get well! He's paid you to get him well! Who cares about your wives and your children? You mustn't even think of them until he gets well." But James Remington was helpless. He could only look on. He pondered frantically, trying to think of someone whose sole concern might be with the sick man. Mallinson, his secretary. Oh, he knew Mallinson. Mallinson would be putting out a short line already, just in case. His servants. Perfect servants. He saw to that. But you didn't make friends with your servants any more than you made friends with your forks and spoons. Sally, his nearest sister. No, if she had the news, she would be thinking of Mom and the hard years. Elsa. He saw Elsa now in her garden, her quick hands moving, gathering flowers. Thank goodness she was alone. He could get to her. Tell her a man was very sick. A man in a hospital. He tried, with all the force of his will, to drive the message through. A vague discomposure crossed her features. She lifted a hand to her brow. James Remington could have shouted with relief. If he could only make her think of him, of him, not merely James Remington, all would be well. But, briefly as it had lighted, the feebly burning lamp that had to do with James Remington winked out. Toby Jr. was going to be married in a month. Elsa was thinking of that, of the girl, of how things would be different, and yet how much more there was still to know. He could not get through. A flicker, a giddiness, and he was back in the hospital. Ah, that was better. They were all thinking about the sick man now, doctors and nurses, and not only thinking but working. But then he realized what it was they thought. He seemed to hear a voice say, "I simply don't understand this sudden collapse. If it were anyone else but a man with everything to live for. My young friend, how do we know what he has to live for?" Those were de Blowitt's gutturals. "He may have been nosing. I have seen such collapse before in men like him. Shall I try oxygen, doctor?" "Oh, yes, try oxygen. It would do no harm." It couldn't be true. James Remington couldn't be there dying. James Remington was a boy in a patched coat who meant to grow up and marry Elsa and do all sorts of things. "Try the mirror," said a distant, terrible voice. The mirror. And hearing it, James Remington summoned his last ounce of spirit. But the mirror, when he looked at it, was blank and shining. There was no breath. Then darkness fell on James Remington. The patient, middle-aged woman who had been waiting in the chair moved a little now. "Now?" she said in a whisper. "Yes," said the nurse's voice. "He's just coming out, Mrs. Remington." The figure in the bed stirred, moaned. The woman took its hand. "Elsa!" "Yes, Jim, I'm right here." "You're here? I tried to get to you, but I couldn't. Are we married, Elsa?"
4: 30 years, dear. Try to sleep now. Everything's all right."
23: "I will, but Elsa, I dreamed. Did I ever wear a coat with a patch?"
4: "Why, Jim, don't you remember? They made fun. And then, by the end of the year, every boy in school wanted a patch, because you made them believe it helped you shooting marbles. That was like you, Jim."
23: "I didn't throw it away. I kept it and wore it."
4: "Of course, dear. Now just keep quiet and try to go to sleep. Dr. Lee says you're doing splendidly, and I will be here all the time, and the children and Sally are just crazy to see you." He looked away from her for a moment, up at the ceiling. A round spot of sun lay on it, bright and shining, the size and shape of a mirror.
23: "But," he said, "I saw..."
4: Her eyes followed his. "Oh, poor darling, right in your eyes. Don't worry, I'll get Miss Foster to..." "Never mind," he said. "All right now." And taking her hand, he knew the measure of his victory and defeat, and was at peace.
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7: And I'm Elena Banta. During this hour, we share information on a variety of topics, such as science and technology, finance, nutrition, health, entertainment, the arts, and current events. Today, we'll tell you about a new scam, and we'll talk about who really discovered America. And we'll talk about the inevitability of change and a new look at kids' academic performance. We'll share some poetry by two poets, Julianne Lewin and Lulgita Leshawaku, and some short stories by former NPR commentator Jerome Stern. And we'll have another episode of Mary's World. And last, but certainly not least, we'll have some jokes and a variety of silliness to leave you laughing. Also, at the end of the show, we'll give you a telephone number to call so that you can give us some feedback. Sound good? Stay tuned.
6: We've all studied or heard about the travels of Marco Polo when we were in school. Now in the Smithsonian Magazine, we have an article called, Did Marco Polo Discover America? I'm going to read it and see if we can solve this puzzle. This is from the October 24th issue of the Smithsonian, and it's written by Ariel Sabar. For a guy who claimed to spend 17 years in China as a confidant of Kublai Khan, Marco Polo left a surprisingly skimpy paper trail. No Asian sources mentioned the footloose Italian. The only record of his 13th century odyssey through the Far East is the hot air of his own travels, which was actually an as-told, penned by a writer of romances. But a set of 14 parchments, now collected and exhaustively studied for the first time, gave us a raft of new stories about Polo's journeys and something notably missing from his own account, maps. If genuine, the maps would show that Polo recorded the shape of the Alaskan coast and the strait separating it from Asia. Four centuries before Vitus Bering, the Danish explorer long considered the first European to do so. Perhaps more important, they suggest Polo was aware of the New World two centuries before Columbus. It would mean that an Italian got knowledge of the west coast of North America, or he heard about it from Arabs or Chinese, says Benjamin B. Olson, a historian of cartography, whose book The Mysteries of Marco Polo Maps is out in November from the University of Chicago Press. There's nothing else that matches if that's true. But as Olson is first to admit, the authenticity of the 10 maps and 4 texts is hardly settled. The ink remains untested, and a radiocarbon copy study of the parchment of one key map, the only one subjected to such analysis, dates the sheepskin vellum to the 15th or 16th century. Assigning the map is at best a copy. Another quandary is that Polo himself wrote nothing of personal maps or of lands beyond Asia, though he did once boast, I did not tell half of what I saw. The parchments came to America in the steamer trunks of an Italian immigrant named Martian Rossi. Rossi landed on Ellis Island as a teenager in 1887 and later told a historian that the documents were passed down through patriarch ancestors from an admiral to whom Polo had entrusted them. The mustache bow-tying fancy Rossi was a father of six who worked as a tailor in San Jose, California. He was also a charming, cigar-puffing ranteur who despised little schooling, wrote a science fiction thriller, A Trip to Mars. Might Rossi have conjured a Polo fantasy too? He certainly was enough of a character, said his great-grandson Jeffrey Pendergraft, a Houston Energy executive who is custodian of the family papers. But neither Pendergraft nor cartographic experts suspect Rossi of forging the maps. The incredible amount of knowledge in them about a whole variety of subjects, I would be very skeptical that my great-grandfather possessed, Pendergraft says. When Rossi donated the Palmas map with ship to the Library of Congress in the 1930s, even the FBI was stumped. The agency's analysis requested by the library and signed by J. Edgar Hoover was mum of the question of authenticity. One reason the parchments have language since then is their idiosyncrasy. They tell of people and places absent not just from Polo's narrative, but from known history. And they're an awkward fit for the era's known map styles, Portolan sailing charts, the grids, projections of Ptolemy, and the medieval schematics known as Mappe Mundi. The parchments bear inscriptions, some cryptic in Italian, Latin, Arabic, Chinese. Olson, a professor at the University of Arts in Philadelphia, who spent more than 13 years researching and writing his new book, is the first scholar to fully decode and translate the maps to trace Rossi's ancestry with some success, back to Polo's Venice. One of Olson's most tantalizing finds are allusions to Fusang, an obscure 5th century name for a land across the ocean that some scholars now contend was America. History says little about Polo's three daughters. He had no sons.

0: Mize is Stanley Chernacki, a University of North Carolina expert on gender relations in 14th century Venice, and to claim by reason of defending him a certain measure of respectability and status and importance themselves.
1: Thanks, Mary. In the never-ending creativity of those who are after your money, here is yet another scam. This is from the November 2014 issue of Consumer Reports. The Criminal Investigation Unit hoax. This is a criminal investigation, says the voice on your phone message. Call us at 202-555 blah, blah, blah, blah. In reality, there's no such office. It's just an attempt to swindle you out of your money or personal information. The Federal Trade Commission says that complaints about impersonation fraud, when scammers pretend to be from the government or a company you do business with, have soared in the past 3 years. One typical pitch focuses on your computer. Someone claiming to be from Microsoft or Windows tech support calls, saying your device is experiencing serious errors or has a virus. To prove it, he or she might instruct you to check your computer's event log viewer, which is likely to contain thousands of error records, most or all of which are routine and nothing to worry about. But the caller tries to trick you into downloading malicious software. Another ruse claims that you're a deadbeat. Scammers pretending to be from an attorney general's office email official-looking final notices about overdue loans and threaten prosecution if you don't settle your arrears immediately. Still another common scam says that you're a toll dodger owing unpaid highway tolls to systems such as EasyPass or TX Tag. Or they might say that you're late paying your electric bill. Want to keep your lights on? Then send hundreds of dollars using a prepaid card. How can you avoid being scammed? Well, first, look for clues. Your caller ID may display not available or private name, private number. Another tip-off, being asked to pay immediately by wiring money, by using a prepaid debit card, or by giving up your credit card number or checking account and routing information. Always verify the identity of anyone asking for money, personal information, or permission to access your computer. Don't click on links or use numbers provided in email or texts. Obtain the correct contact information separately, such as from a previous bill. Shred sensitive documents before discarding them, and always examine your bank statement for unusual transactions.
0: As we know, most things are bound to change. Many things disappear with age. Here is a familiar story of one of them. And this is from the Reader's Digest, March 2014. And it's called Closing Time at the Waffle House, an account of the dismantling of an extraordinary place. That Wednesday in September, the owner didn't know what to do with himself. The smell of frying oil, the same greasy perfume that had greeted customers for 46 years, wafted into his nose as he wandered past the vinyl booths. He sat down and stood up again. Bud, everyone called him Bud, checked on the dwindling supply of breakfast sausage, peered into the nearly empty freezers, tried to explain to his regulars why it had to be this way. It's time, he said over and over. At 79, Bud was tired. Except for Christmas, the restaurant was always open, day and night. Now a developer wanted to replace it with another apartment building for college kids. The offer was too good to pass up. Where are we going to eat? The old-timers kept asking. I don't know. Bud said, where am I going to eat? This place has been his place for 16,767 mornings. The weariness showed in his eyes, behind the wire-rimmed glasses, and in the hunch of his shoulders. After the Waffle House was torn down, he knew that he wouldn't see most of his customers again. Tap, tap, tap. Bud plodded past the grill

0: That's when the eggs sizzled. The ever-dependable waitresses whizzed by, balancing plates like today was no different. Most of the students had stopped visiting years ago. The smoking ban enforced out the puffers. Many of the regulars had died or were living in nursing homes. Once Bud decided to close, it all slipped away even faster. Some of the staff had taken other jobs. The gumballs emptied out of the shiny red machine. No one bothered to mark the whiteboard with the daily special. Today they would close at precisely 3 o'clock. Bud checked his watch, ignoring the broken wall clock. Its hands froze for more than years he could remember, stuck in time. The Waffle House was the second oldest restaurant in Bloomington, Indiana, established only after Nick's English Hut. Bud and his wife Myra opened the restaurant, one of the first Waffle House franchise in the state, not to be confused with the Waffle House chain popular in the southeastern states, on October 10, 1967. During the following year, the Indiana University football team played in its first and only Rose Bowl. Richard Nixon was elected president of the United States, and Martin Luther King Jr. was assassinated. It was the kind of place you could come to alone and still end up talking to a dozen people. Students stumbled in between late-night bar hops, and senior citizens rolled their walkers in before doctor's appointments. Cops hung out there, so there was often the place was never robbed. The legends showed up from time to time. Bobby Knight, Woody Hayes. But as the regulars who received special treatment, everybody knew everybody. You could bring your girlfriend, your kids, your mother-in-law. You'd scoot into a scuff booth, turn your well-worn mug right side up, and look over the laminated menu. But you already knew what they were serving. At all hours, you could order waffles or a strip steak or corn dogs. But it didn't really matter, because going to the Waffle House wasn't about the food. It was about walking to a place where the fastest moving thing would be the coffee pouring into your cup. No matter what was going on in the world outside, no matter how your life was changing, the Waffle House would be there. The smell, the fake plants, the ceiling cracks, always open, always the same. A week before the last day, the food was already running out. Dick Leda, M.D., slid into a booth for a sandwich and soup, a meal he ordered a few times a week. He kept it simple. "Chicken salad sandwich, please," he told Mary, who had been working there for 24 years. "We're out of that," dear Mary said. "Ham salad?" "That too." Dr. Leda settled for egg salad. He's one of the few people at the restaurant who wasn't called by his first name, but mostly he'd been called dear honey anyway. A few years before, he had rarely been seen at the Waffle House or anywhere else without his wife, Carol. When Carol started needing a walker to get around, they'd still go to the restaurant. She'd order French toast and bacon from Hootie, one of their favorite waitresses. Always French toast and bacon. At home, Carol wasn't so predictable. Without Dr. Leda really noticing, his wife began filling up their kids' old rooms with newly bought items. Shoes still in their boxes, beautiful shirts and dresses from Talbot's in the closet, never worn. Carol had never been a big shopper and was certainly not a hoarder. "Dad," said their daughter, "I think Mom's having problems." Carol received a diagnosis of Alzheimer's. Gradually, she forgot how to walk. When the couple went to the Waffle House, Dr. Leda brought a caregiver to help his wife inside. Dr. Leda read the menu out loud. Carol ordered French toast and bacon. 2 years ago, Carol moved into Garden Villa, a senior center. She and her husband still ate together each morning, usually ice pops or chocolate bars. Dr. Leda sang Amazing Grace, God Bless America, and A Bicycle Built for Two. As Carol, who used to sing with him, mouthed the words. He always kissed her goodbye, and she always kissed him back, except for when she wasn't ready for him to leave. When Dr. Leda drove away, he headed straight to the Waffle House. "How's Carol doing this week?" Mary always asked, coffee pot in hand. "Oh, good, good," he said. "She lights up when I come into the room." Sometimes Dr. Leda ate with Bud, sometimes with an insurance salesman, from whom he never bought insurance. Often he ate alone, but with so many waitresses who knew him, it was like not being there alone at all. On the restaurant's final morning, Dr. Leda kissed Carol goodbye at Garden Villa. He was pretty sure she understood he was going to their old place. "Well, this is going to be the last time," he said. She smiled. He arrived at the restaurant and ordered eggs, toast, and ham. Bud continued circling his watch, waiting to 3 o'clock. The freezer was empty now, except for one lonely cardboard box on the bottom shelf. John, the dishwasher, loaded each dish carefully into the industrial washing machine. "Those are clean, John," Bud said. I know, Bud," John mumbled. "Just doing it one more time, just to be sure." Bud's son, Eric, came in through the kitchen door. "Are you ready to take the photos down?" Bud asked him. "No, let's just wait." A customer had brought a white sheet cake decorated with letters made with yellow icing that read, "Waffle House, 1967-2013. Bud snagged a piece, found a booth, leaned his cane on the burgundy tabletop. For years he sat in these booths looking out the window and watching the world change in many ways he could never imagine. The A&W drive-in across the street, the bus station one lot over, the pizza shop next door. One by one, all of them had been knocked down to make way for more apartments for college students. Within a year, a new 5-story apartment building would rise right where he was sitting now. Bud glanced down at his watch again. Finally, 3 o'clock had arrived. "This is it," he thought. He helped himself to a heaping spoonful of cake, and a few more. "Bud, the door won't lock." He looked up. Larry, the day manager, stood at the booth. After taping up handwritten "We are closed" signs, he had just spent 5 minutes fumbling at the door. The place hadn't been closed since Christmas, and now the key wouldn't turn. "The north door," Larry said again. "It won't lock." Bud almost smiled. The next morning, Dr. Leda and Carol started a day with mini Hershey bars on the patio of Garden Villa. They watched the residents move slowly in and out of the rehab center doors. Some of the residents waved to Carol. Dr. Leda kissed her goodbye and pondered where to go next. Panera or Cheddar's, McAllister's? Maybe Bob Evans. He liked Bob Evans, not the food. But Hootie, his favorite old Waffle House waitress, worked there now. Kind of sad.
1: It is sad. It's hard to see things close, and there's not too many places left where everybody knows your name.
0: Yeah, I have a favorite place that I go to like twice a week. I hate to see that close. Yeah. Favorite coffee shop.
1: Yeah. I know. It's like that show on TV, Remember Cheers? You want to go where everybody knows your name?
0: Yeah, where everybody knows everybody and you feel comfortable.
1: Yeah. Okay, well, moving on. Anyone who's ever lived with a teenager knows how much they can sleep. Now, new research tells us that academic performance improves when kids get more sleep. This article, entitled "Sleeping Through High School," is from the September 2014 issue of Scientific American. The article was written by Mark Fischetti. The later classes start, the more academic performance improves. Parents, students, and teachers often argue with little evidence about whether United States high schools begin too early in the morning. In the past 3 years, however, scientific studies have piled up, and they all lead to the same conclusion. A later start time improves learning, and the later the start, the better. Biological research shows that circadian rhythms shift during the teen years, pushing boys and girls to stay up later at night and sleep later into the morning. The phase shift, driven by a change in melatonin in the brain, begins around age 13, gets stronger by ages 15 and 16, and peaks at ages 17, 18, or 19. Does that affect learning? It does, according to Kyla Wallstrom, director of the Center for Applied Research and Educational Improvement at the University of Minnesota. She published a large study in February that tracked more than 9,000 students in 8 public high schools in Minnesota, Colorado, and Wyoming. After one semester, when school began at 8:35 a.m. or later, grades earned in math, English, science, and social studies typically rose a quarter step, for example, up halfway from B to B+. two journal articles that Wahlstrom has reviewed but have not yet been published reach similar conclusions. So did a controlled experiment completed by the U.S. Air Force Academy, which required different sets of cadets to begin at different times during their freshman year. A 2012 study of North Carolina school districts that varied school times because of transportation problems showed that later start times correlated with higher scores in math and reading. Still other studies indicate that delaying start times raises attendance, lowers depression rate, and reduces car crashes among teens, all because they're getting more of the extra sleep they need. And the later the delay, the greater the payoff. In various studies, school districts that shifted from 7:30 to 8 a.m. saw more benefits than those that shifted from 7:15 to 7:45 a.m. Studies in Brazil, Italy, and Israel showed similar improvements in grades. The key is allowing teens to get at least 8 hours of sleep, preferably 9. In Europe, it's rare for high school to start before 9 a.m. Studies also show that common arguments against later start times ring hollow. In hundreds of districts that have made the change, students do not have a harder time fitting in after school activities, such as sports or in keeping part-time jobs. Once these school districts change, they don't want to go back, Wahlstrom says. Even the bus issue can work out for everyone. Many districts bus kids to high school first, then rerun the routes for the elementary schools. Flipping the order would bring high schoolers to class later and benefit their little sisters and brothers. Other studies show that young children are more awake and more ready to learn earlier in the morning. Okay, so there's always something interesting going on in your world, Mary. What have you got for us today?
0: Yes, there is always something going on. Years ago, I worked for an insurance company. It was easy to get to because all I had to do was drive from my car from one end of Lawrence Avenue to the other. At the end of our block was a live poultry store. It sold both live turkeys and chickens. Directly across the street from that was a new furniture store. One morning on my way to work, I got slowed down in traffic as a live poultry truck pulled in front of me. I noticed the men who were throwing the chickens in the back of the pickup truck were throwing them every which way. The lids weren't closed and fastened, and they were loosely piled together on top of each other. When the traffic light changed, one of the cages fell out in front of me, and a chicken got out and ran across the road. I had to stop so I wouldn't hit it, and the chicken ran frantically. I looked around, and I didn't see the chicken anymore. It wasn't run over either. I looked back and saw the double doors of the furniture store were wide open for the grand opening. The chicken had to have gone in there. I wonder what the owners thought when they had a live chicken for their very first customer.
1: Oh, yet another version of why the chicken crossed the road. Okay, now for some poetry. Mary, take it away.
0: Okay, I have two poets today, Julian Tuam and Lagetta Leshawaku. And I'm going to read Julian's first, little something about him. Julian Tuam is generally considered one of Poland's greatest modern poets. He was a discoverer of the oddities of everyday life, and his range of interests were immense. Tuam wrote lyrical poems, philosophical poems, works of social protest, satire, dramatic sketches, popular songs, and newspaper items. He was also an inspired translator from several languages, especially Russian. And the first one is called The Train. A locomotive stands at the station, heavy, enormous, drips perspiration, greasy oil. She stands gasping, panting, and blowing, the heat from her boiling belly glowing. Bang, how hot it is. Clang, how hot it is. Puff, how hot it is. Huff, how hot it is. She barely puffs and holds her soul, but the stoker still fills her with coal. They hitch her to her railroad cars, big and heavy, of iron bars. And lots of people here and further. In one stand horses, cows in another. Fat men only sit in the third. They eat the sausage without a word. The fourth one carries a load of bananas. In the fifth there stand six grand pianos. In the sixth a cannon of heavy steel, an iron beam beneath each wheel. In the seventh oaken tables, a chest and a chair. An elephant in the eighth, giraffes, a bear. The ninth has only fattened pigs. In the tenth are parcels, boxes, and rigs. And 40 cars are in the train. I cannot tell you what else they contain. But even though 1,000 athletes came, each having 1,000 stakes on the road, and each engaged his mighty frame, they could not budge the heavy load. Then, a hiss, then a whiz, the steam, bang, the wheels clang. At first she's slow, like a turtle, and fettered it. She moves on the rails with a sluggish clatter. She tugs at the cars and pulling with strain. She's turning and turning the wheels of the train. She gathers some speed and she goes now much faster. She echoes, she rattles, and speed is her master. But where to, where to? Ahead! On the rails, on the rails, on the bridge she sped. Through tunnels and mountains and the wood she must climb. She hurries and hurries to get there in time. She clatters and rafts. Click, clickety, clickety, clickety, clickety, clickety. Smoothly so, slightly so, she does now roll. As if she merely a tiniest ball. It's not an exhausted and panting machine, but rather a plaything, a toy made of tin. And where is she speeding so? Why such a rush? And who is pushing, and why all this rush? Why does she hurtle and boom, bang, bang? It's steam that's hot, that has set her to clang. The steam from the boiler to piston is piped, and pistons and activate wheels on two sides. They run and they push, and they keep the train rolling. The steam is still pumping, the pistons not stalling. And wheels are a clatter and rapping. Click, clickety, clickety, clack. Click, clickety, clickety, clickety, clickety. Okay, the train is gone. More about the past. That's the name of the second poem. My palm over closed eyes, like the poet of a childless vision. Now I myself am a poet, myself almost wholly, persist in non-remembrance, cut out of the youthful dream as if from tissue paper. Light am I, gently whisper words, drawing my fingers on my forehead. Thus it was in those loving, lazy mornings, the lily-covered image throbbed in my eyes. Thus in a dark mailman's bag, love letters could encounter. Like what? Just like this, this childish thought about the poet with a bow of the poet's graying head. Okay. And the second one is from an Albanian author, poet. And let's see here. Her name is Lugjeta Leshawaku. Lugjeta Leshawaku, one of Albania's foremost younger poets, was born in Elbasan in 1968. She grew up under vital house arrest because of her family's opposition to the Stalinist dictatorship of Enver Hoxha. She is foremost among the first generation of poets to emerge out of the cultural wasteland of enforced socialist realism in the arts, reinventing Albanian poetry almost entirely from scratch. In a voice at once yet firm and spare, with haunting imagery that challenges the imagination, her highly charged poems carry the burden of her own and country's past. And the first one is called Frost. Predictably, the first frost arrived, simplifying what we saw. The atmosphere began to hibernate into the realm of hypothesis. First you touch the inviting floor of my eyes, then the untrodden earth, with a subtle memory of grain. My fingers now held tight. Then, after the clay, you touched upon our ancient apprehensions, irresponsibility, vengeance for a story left untold, and on until you reached a layer of water. Can you hear it flowing? This is my vivid chord. You can't go any deeper. And yet you do, further and further. We were wrong. Here the elemental world of cold metals begins. Your identity, weight, gravitational forces end, where I can no longer be I. Frost arrived, the scene sufficiently simplified. The sound of an accordion, rose cordoned off, breath freezing at the full syllable, turning to beautiful choral, transforming into choral. And the second one is called The Bed. My bed, a temple where murmurs of a stifled prayer press against my palate. Frozen genitalia, buried fruit, imperfect fruit, clean leaves stretching out beneath the blankets. To reach you, your warmth, dew on the skin of a morning dream. I'm all like a coffee bean on your back, arms that rarely hold me, and my eyes, rocks of salt, brought ashore by the tide. My bed is not a bed, but a temple. We change seats often as the religious place replace candles. We leave our shoes in a neat row outside the door. The heads of sacrificed birds roll up the stairs to where we are throbbing. A single being split in half, martyred by silence. And that's this
1: wow.
0: Second one.
1: That is beautiful. Thank you, Mary. On our last show, we read some short stories by former NPR commentator Jerome Stern. For those of you who might not have heard the last show, here's a little background on Stern. In 1986, Stern, then director of the writing program at Florida State, initiated the world's best short story contest. Stories were to be about 250 words long. Here are three more of Stern's short stories from his collection entitled Radios. The first is called Remain. Remain comfortably seated in the waiting area. Your seat number will be called. Your flight will be departing shortly. Remain comfortably seated, for this trip may be your first or your last or one of the many trips you will take. So, remain comfortably seated. We are sorry, this flight has been sold out. Be patient. If you do not have a gate card, wait until those who have seat reservations have gone first. So, remain comfortably seated, as we will board in order of class and degree of foresight and quality of luggage. As you remain comfortably seated, wondering if you will be allowed to be on this flight at all, or will you have to remain waiting for the next flight? And when will your life begin? And why are all those people ahead of you? And why are they smiling and laughing and kissing each other goodbye while you must remain comfortably seated? Your life will be starting shortly. Your number will be called, and it would be better if you remain comfortably seated. Your cabin assistant will be waiting for you. A parent or parents or appropriate agency will be chosen for you. Remain comfortably seated while your job possibilities are being discussed. The love of your life may be circling overhead. At some point, a doctor will certainly be in attendance, so you might as well remain comfortably seated. The other passengers seem certain this plane was made for them, while you wonder if this is your flight, and if it is, will it take off smoothly? Will the weather be good? Will it arrive safely? Maybe it's better not to go at all. Maybe on this flight you will not get to look out the window. The tray table will not go into its full upright position. The cabin attendants will run out of peanuts. And perhaps there's a better plane waiting in the sky that will soar and climb and have fine china and show you bright dawns and scarlet sunsets and hosts of golden daffodils. And it is the plane that is meant for you that will take you beyond the horizon and into the land of your dreams. And they are right, after all. And you should remain comfortably seated.
0: It's a good one. It's funny.
1: The next story is called Faint. The summer evening air was thick enough to chew up and spit out. My head burned, my body was cold. Suddenly, my head turned icy and my body got hot. I began to shiver and sweat at the same time. I was trying to be a delightful dinner guest, swirling my red wine, listening to a story about someone's erratic plumber. Perhaps I had not entirely recovered from my flu. Perhaps I was too hasty in accepting this invitation. But I knew my hosts had gone to some trouble to fashion a pleasant evening. I was expected. It occurred to me that if I fussed about the heat on the patio where we were laughing and eating guacamole, I would interrupt the rhythm of pleasure we were building. Politeness gave me strength to hang on. When my feet went cold and my fingers got numb, it occurred to me that I would be more comfortable in a cool tiled bathroom. Perhaps to splash some water on my person. Perhaps to bring my many body temperatures to a single harmonious chord. I did not want to interrupt the beat of the conversation, now turning to the iniquity of primetime television. I rose, excused myself politely, and headed into the house. But something happened. It dawned on me that I was not walking through rooms, but lying on a floor, perfectly relaxed. It felt right to be on cool linoleum, but I was also looking up at our good host's 16-year-old daughter, who'd been sent inside to see what happened to me. She looked stricken. "Are you all right?" she asked this man whom she hardly knew, this prone friend of her parents. "Sure," I said politely, getting up as if I customarily lay down in kitchens during dinner parties. "The bathroom is through this door, yes?" I found the shiny guest sink, rinsed my face, bathed my wrists, and came back out to the patio. The daughter, naturally, had reported finding me stretched out flat, spookily rising and disappearing into the bathroom. The group did not quite know how to look at me. Tempo was endangered. I could see the problem before all of us. How to save the evening. The hosts had just served the pâté on toast points. Still to go were many foods, grilled meat, asparagus with hollandaise, chocolate mousse, and cognac. Politeness demanded that I insist that I was fine, that fainting away was just a thing I did from time to time. Politeness commanded the guests to studied nonchalance. Politeness told the hosts to hide their dismay. They offered me pâté. Politeness told me to munch enthusiastically to show I was still an eager eater. We must not be cut short. Conversation rekindled, glasses tinkled, my temperature stayed in one place. The shadow had passed, but I did not touch the cognac. And the last story, today is double feature. You're always worried about whether you're doing something wrong when you're raising your children. "Oh, it's my fault she's so shy. Oh, it's my fault he doesn't do his homework. I shouldn't have put on all that pressure. I should have sent him to a private school. I didn't do enough positive parenting." Forget it. I've seen him come and I've seen him go. Kids aren't young ducklings patterning themselves on your every waddle. Raising a child is not a complex interchange of psychological support and cultural education. You look back and you realize it's a much simpler thing. Raising a kid is just like watching a movie with an actor you can't take your eyes off. It's like an old Saturday matinee double feature with coming attractions, cartoons, and war news. You're the audience, your kids, the movie. You yell things at the screen. "Don't drive so fast. Don't try those pills. Can't you see that guy's a sleaze?" And if on the screen they slow down before they hit the fallen power line, avoid the creep, decide not to steal the car, you take credit. You say, "Lucky I was here to warn him. We've always had a good relationship." But if the kids on screen get in trouble, you shake your head. "I told you. Now listen." in the dark and scary parts, you wonder why you came to this movie at all. Wasn't this supposed to be an upbeat comedy, you say to the person who brought you, if that person is still there? You can even think, I can't stand this, and go out for popcorn. But you'll worry and feel guilty about what you're missing and scurry back because, though you know it's a movie, you still gotta be there to say, watch it. You can do it. Take care. I love you.
0: I like it.
1: Okay. Our comedy segment this week is brought to you by...
0: Flight Bike. Are you saving money by riding your bike to work and you're forced to ride it on the expressway because it's the most direct way to your office? Do you get stuck behind stalled traffic and are forced to do a balancing act on the side of the highway? This nightmare can end. Buy Bike Flight. Flight Bike comes with an air pump attached to the side of it. The new air pump, when turned on, has a force so strong it lifts the bike up into the air over the cars with a skill of covering as much as 10 miles. And you also have the sound of an airplane. And not only that, but it gets you to work right on time.
1: Sounds good. I'm going to get one.
0: Me too.
1: And now that moment you've all been waiting for, or possibly dreading, it's time for what we think are the world's worst jokes. And I think we've outdone ourselves this time in bad jokes.
0: What's the magic word for getting rid of scabs?
1: Scabba cadabra.
0: Does it work?
1: Scabsolutely.
0: What do you call a woman with whiskers who visits you in the middle of the night and grants you three wishes?
1: Your hairy godmother.
0: Oh, no. What's black and white and red all over?
1: Newspaper.
0: What else is black and white and red all over?
1: Zebra with a sunburn.
0: A man heard his friend was in the hospital, but didn't know what had happened to him, or even which room to visit. So he went to the hospital and politely waited at the desk. When the nurse looked up, he gave his friend's name and asked for the room number. Room 105, room 106, 107, and 108, she replied, and went back to her paperwork. I don't understand, the man stammered. Which one is it? All of them, the nurse said. He got run over by a steamroller.
1: What's black and white and green and black and white?
0: Two zebras fighting over a pickle. One day a lady walked into the doctor's office. She said, Doctor, I have a farting problem. I fart all the time. They don't smell and they're silent. They don't even bother me. In fact, I had farted 20 times since I entered the room and you didn't even know. Do you have a diagnosis? The doctor gave the lady some pills and sent her on her way. The lady came back to the doctor's office a week later and said, Doctor, what pills did you give me? Now when I fart, they stink. The doctor replied, Great, now that we've got your sinuses cleared up, let's work on your hearing. Oh, boy.
1: Well, we warned you that they were bad.
0: Mm-hmm.
1: What's black and white and flat?
0: A panda that's been run over.
1: What's green and blue and yellow and black?
0: A burnt peacock.
1: What's red and green and goes 80 miles an hour?
0: A frog in a blender.
1: Oh. What do you get when you grill a Barbie doll?
0: A barbecue.
1: What do you get if you cross a mouth with a tornado?
0: A tongue twister.
1: What's brown and sticky?
0: A stick.
1: A farmer went out to the barn to milk his cow early in the morning. He was milking away quietly and had the bucket almost half full when a bug flew into the barn and started circling his head. Suddenly, the bug flew into the cow's ear. The farmer didn't think much about it until the bug squirted out into his bucket. It looks like it went in one ear and out the other. No.
0: What goes bonk, bonk, bonk, bonk, bonk, bonk, bonk?
1: A rubber-nosed clown falling down a flight of stairs.
0: Chuck goes into his doctor and says, Doctor, I'm a little embarrassed to talk about this, but I seem to be barfing a lot. The doctor says, well, I'm glad you can feel you can bring this up, Chuck.
1: Why was the car smelly?
0: It had too much gas.
1: It was a beautiful summer in Switzerland, and all the Swiss cows were enjoying excellent grass crops. There was more than enough grass to go around, and all through the rivers and dells, you could hear the cows mooing with happiness. But sometime in late July, there arrived a band of rough-housing moose who muscled the cows out of the way and began eating more grass than was seemingly possible. Then, just when it looked like things couldn't get worse, the moose started to throw up all over the place, nauseated from their grassy feasting. For the rest of the summer, the farmers could be heard complaining that the hills are alive with the sounds of moose sick.
0: Ooh. Oh, when the ants get in our food, it puts us in an awful mood. We find legs in our

0: swallow. Next time, we'll dine inside.
1: Oh, boy. Oh, boy. What do you call a dog with no legs?
0: Matt.
1: What do you call a boy hanging on the wall?
0: Art.
1: What do you call a boy floating in the pool?
0: Bob.
1: What do you call a girl with a wooden leg?
0: Pig.
1: What do you call a boy on stage?
0: Mike.
1: What do you call a boy who's been mauled by a bear?
0: Gourd.
1: What do you call a boy who's been caught by a tribe of cannibals?
0: Stew.
1: Ooh.
0: What else? Okay. King Ozymandias of Assyria was running low on cash after years of war with the Hittites. His last great possession was the Star of the Euphrates, the most valuable diamond in the ancient world. Desperate, he went to Croesus, the pawnbroker, to ask for a loan. Croesus said, "I'll give you 100,000 dinars for it." "But I paid 1,000,000 dinars for it," the king protested. "Don't you know I am the king?" Croesus replied, "When you wish to pawn a star, makes no difference who you are."
1: Oh, boy. Evidence has been found that William Tell and his family were avid bowlers. Unfortunately, all the Swiss League records were destroyed in a fire. And so we'll never know for sure for whom the Tells bowled.
0: Oh. A man rushed into a busy doctor's office and shouted, "Doctor, I think I'm shrinking." The doctor calmly responded, "Now settle down. You'll just have to be a little patient."
1: No, no. An Indian chief was feeling very sick, so he summoned the medicine man. After a brief examination, the medicine man took out a long, thin strip of moose rawhide and gave it to the chief, telling him to bite off, chew, and swallow 1 inch of the leather every day. After a month, the medicine man returned to see how the chief was feeling. The chief shrugged and said, "The thong is ended, but the malady lingers on."
0: Okay. A skeptical anthropologist was cataloging South American folk remedies with the assistance of a tribal elder, who indicated that the leaves of a particular fern were a sure cure for a case of constipation. When the anthropologist expressed his doubts, the elder looked him in the eye and said, "Let me tell you, with fronds like these, you don't need enemas."
1: Oh, gosh. Two vultures board an airplane. Each one is carrying two dead raccoons. The stewardess looks at them and says, "I'm sorry, gentlemen, only one carry-on allowed per passenger."
0: A woman has twins and gives them up for adoption. One of them goes to a family in Egypt and is named Amal. The other goes to a family in Spain. They name him Juan. Years later, Juan sends a picture of himself to his birth mother. Upon receiving the picture, she tells her husband that she wishes she also had a picture of Amal. Her husband responds, "They're twins. If you've seen Juan, you've seen Amal."
1: Oh, my. These friars were behind on their belfry payments, so they opened up a small florist shop to raise funds. Since everyone liked to buy flowers from the men of God, a rival florist across town thought the competition was unfair. He asked the good fathers to close down, but they would not. He went back and begged the friars to close. They ignored him. So the rival florist hired Hugh MacTaggart, the roughest and most vicious thug in town, to persuade them to close. Hugh beat up the friars and trashed their store, saying he'd be back if they didn't close up shop. Terrified, they did so, thereby proving that you and only you can prevent florist friars. Oh, boy.
0: Mahatma Gandhi, as you know, walked barefoot most of the time, which produced an impressive set of calluses on his feet. He also ate very little, which made him rather frail, and with his odd diet, he suffered from bad breath. And this made him what? A super calloused, fragile mystic hexed by halitosis.
1: Oh, my gosh. Oh, my gosh. Wow.
0: Okay. Well, mercifully, that's all we have time for today. I'm Elena Banta.
1: And I'm Mary Muckle, coming to you from Chris Radio, your information station. Our producer has been Brian Hawkins. Turn in next week when we'll be back with new information, more fiction, and new jokes. We'd love to hear from you. Any writers or poets out there? Send us your best stuff and we'll read it on the show. Stories should be no longer than 10 minutes. And please remember, keep it clean. Send all material to Brian Hawkins, Chris Radio, the Chicago Lighthouse, 1850 West Roosevelt Road, Chicago, Illinois, 60608. If you have feedback for us, please call Brian at 312-997-3687 or TTY312-666-8874. We'd like to leave you with something to think about. I went to a bookstore and asked a sales clerk where the self-help section was. She told me, if I told you that, it would defeat the purpose. This has been a world of possibilities. Thank you for listening.

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welcome to Bloomberg Business Week, recorded in New York City. I'm Warren Wexler. In this January 2025 issue, America Needs Power, a reading list for the new year, and Wars with Endless Costs.

We begin with Crypto One. Now what? Reported by Molly White. Crypto is heading into 2025 on a tear. 1 month after Donald Trump won the U.S. presidential election, Bitcoin crossed the $100,000 mark for the first time, and evangelists began declaring it only the beginning of another cryptocurrency bull run. This rally feels different from the regular boom and bust cycles that define cryptocurrency's teenage years. For the first time, the U.S. will have a president who's directly endorsed cryptocurrencies and even introduced his own token. Trump is already lining up crypto believers to take key spots in government. Because his campaign promises at the annual Bitcoin conference in July included establishing a strategic national Bitcoin stockpile, analysts are seriously discussing whether the country might do it. Even before the election, BlackRock and other financial giants started exchange-traded funds to offer cryptocurrencies through traditional brokerage accounts, paving the way for the asset to reach an even broader group of buyers. Crypto, which has always played up its anti-government, anti-establishment ideology, has become the establishment. The foundation for this unlikely reemergence has been under construction for years. As attention shifted away from crypto during its downturn, executives and strategists within the industry quietly got to work. That didn't mean building the long-promised killer app that would finally prove the practical utility of blockchains. Instead, they laid the groundwork for an unprecedented political influence campaign. This worked out to more than $130 million in political spending in the 2024 cycle, along with a heavy public relations campaign to convince candidates that they couldn't afford to alienate single-issue crypto voters, a group strategists largely invented from whole cloth. The crypto campaigners also amplified narratives that federal agencies have engaged in a wholesale war on crypto and have pursued extra-governmental campaigns to punish innovative financial startups that have done nothing wrong. This will sound familiar to anyone who's heard Trump and his surrogates talking about tech regulations, even if it reverses the reality, which is that the crypto industry has consistently ignored existing rules while arguing that the government should pass friendlier ones. The crypto industry is built on a foundation of regulatory noncompliance, says Hillary Allen, a law professor at American University and the author of Driverless Finance. The lack of regulation has led to some spectacular cases of fraud, but the consequences have been relatively limited. Financial crises turn into full-blown catastrophes once a crash in one sector starts doing real damage elsewhere. You didn't need to be holding a big mortgage on a suddenly cheap house to feel the pain in the 2008 crash, for instance. The silver lining to the 2022 crypto bust, which wiped out countless retail investors as well as a number of major crypto firms, was that people who hadn't bought into the hype were insulated from the devastation. But the firewall separating the volatile and fraud-prone crypto markets from traditional finance may not hold through a Trump presidency or protect us through the next crypto market downturn. Industry cheerleaders like Paul Atkins, Trump's nominee to run the Securities and Exchange Commission, are slated to take over leadership at key government agencies, meaning what little enforcement we've seen in the sector is likely to disappear.
Instead, the new administration has telegraphed its intention to defang or dismantle the agencies and regulations that protect consumers and maintain faith in businesses and markets. The result could be a crypto industry that's much more entangled with everything else. The ultimate irony, Allen says, is that the crypto industry is angling to integrate itself with the rest of the financial system so that it will be supported by the very central banks crypto was originally designed to repudiate. Despite industry protests, regulations had discouraged major banks from getting all too involved in crypto, thus shielding them from its subsequent collapse. The importance of that separation was underscored in March 2023, when two banks that did have significant cryptocurrency exposure failed. At that time, most retirement and pension funds had minimal exposure, in part because guidance dissuaded fiduciaries from offering crypto options in 401k plans, and in part because of the unavailability of crypto assets via traditional brokerages. Some of these protections have already eroded as the SEC, despite its reputation as an industry nemesis, approved exchange-traded products linked to Bitcoin and Ether, making them more available to traditional investors and funds. More retirement account administrators, including those managing employer-sponsored 401k plans, are offering crypto exposure. The industry has been working hard to dismantle restrictions on regulated banks getting involved with crypto, lobbying to overturn SEC Staff Accounting Bulletin 121, which instructs banks to disclose the crypto assets they hold on behalf of customers and to maintain sufficient assets to secure those holdings. The industry denounced the bulletin, saying it made it impossible for banks to hold cryptocurrencies. It persuaded national lawmakers to introduce a bill in February 2024 that would not only overturn the Commission's guidance wholesale, but prevent it from putting up similar guardrails going forward. The attempt to revoke the bulletin passed in Congress, but was ultimately vetoed by President Joe Biden, who expressed concern that it would jeopardize the well-being of consumers and investors and hamstring the SEC. Under Trump, no such vetoes are likely to prevent Congress, with its increasing ranks of pro-crypto lawmakers, from peeling back the SEC's authority. Congress can also be expected to try again to move regulatory authority to the Commodity Futures Trading Commission, a much smaller and underfunded regulator with limited experience overseeing markets composed primarily of retail investors. This shift, combined with the likely appointment of a crypto-friendly CFTC chair, would end any hope of meaningful oversight of the crypto industry. The incoming administration is also likely to target the Consumer Financial Protection Bureau, which was created in the wake of the 2008 crisis to combat predatory behavior in the finance industry. Venture capitalist and recent political megadonor Mark Andreessen has railed against the CFPB, erroneously claiming that it was responsible for a campaign of debanking that unfairly targeted cryptocurrency and fintech firms. Incidentally, CFPB Director Rohit Chopra has condemned shady practices at Synapse, a company that Andreessen's firm Andreessen Horowitz had invested in. When Synapse filed for bankruptcy in April, tens of thousands of people were left without access to their money. After the election, Elon Musk said the government should delete CFPB.
Doing so could dramatically limit, if not eliminate, the government's ability to ensure fairness in consumer financial services, including in areas where it's already expressed concern, such as digital payments and crypto gaming. The industry's lobbying is strikingly similar to that of former FTX chief executive officer and current federal inmate Sam Bankman-Fried. Before his company's collapse and the exposure of the massive fraud lurking just beneath its surface, Bankman-Fried hobnobbed with congresspeople to pitch his vision for legislation that he claimed would fill regulatory gaps while allowing the crypto industry to flourish.

to elevate FTX's business interests. In reality, the proposals would have reduced regulatory oversight of crypto firms, in some cases leaving it up to the industry to self-regulate or follow self-imposed standards. No amount of self-regulation prevented Bankman-Fried from squandering billions of dollars of his customers' money, which has left millions of people without access to their funds for more than 2 years now. While the industry has declared itself ready for its mainstream and institutional debut, little has changed to prevent the fraud that's still rampant within it. Lawmakers who promised to prevent anything like FTX from happening again never passed any legislation to do so. Some of them have since cozied up to the industry and agreed to work to undermine any real protections. And although crypto executives condemned the 2022 events and lamented the damage to their reputation, they've opposed new ideas for legislation to increase consumer protections. As more institutions turn their eyes to cryptocurrencies, and as surging prices tempt a wave of retail investors to buy in as they hope for huge returns, the stakes have never been higher. Prices could continue to go up, powered by the sugar high of having believers in power continues. But the industry's massive influence campaign hasn't changed the fundamental risks of the widespread fraud. Another washout could be more devastating to even more people. It could threaten retirement savings and pension funds, even the broader banking system and the economy. There's a chance that when that happens, crypto will have grown so enmeshed with the rest of the financial world that a collapse in once fringe speculative digital assets must be prevented at any cost. Will the industry's endemic fraud and risk-taking ultimately be backstopped by government bailouts funded by taxpayers who may themselves have no exposure to crypto assets? It certainly seems that the believers now descending on Washington are closer than ever to their goal of taking over the financial system. At that point, they may be too big to fail. You're listening to Bloomberg Business Week, produced by Gatewave in New York City. Next up, America needs power. Can the industry deliver? This reported by Will Wade and Josh Saul. Delivering power to homes and companies is supposed to be a boring and predictable business. While it's true that the U.S. population has been increasing and electrifying more things as it does, that growth in power use has been offset by energy savings as buildings, factories, and appliances become more efficient. Indeed, electricity consumption in the U.S. has changed little since the start of the 21st century. Until now. Suddenly, America needs more juice for factories and homes, electric vehicles and heating, and especially data centers and artificial intelligence. The surge in power demand is unlike anything utilities have seen in decades, perhaps not since World War II. That's going to complicate the country's already bumpy shift to clean energy and Donald Trump's imminent return to power, which promises to shake up the transition even more. I should note that this was written before the inauguration. By all accounts, the industry isn't ready. The impact of AI on the power grid came on fast, says Timothy Fox, an analyst at Clearview Energy Partners. We're seeing load growth projections that are unprecedented, he adds. U.S. power demand is expected to climb almost 16% over the next 5 years, more than triple the estimate from a year ago, according to Washington, D.C. consulting firm Grid Strategies. That's an enormous shift, since America's demand for electricity has risen less than 1% a year.

here for more than two decades. According to Grid Strategies, load growth will hit 3% in 2024. Although other industries can handle fast growth, electricity is different. Big infrastructure projects such as power plants and transmission lines can take a decade to build and can run for a half century or longer. Consider what's happening in Georgia. The Peach State has a strong manufacturing base and an ever-increasing number of large data centers, more than 50 in total. Over the past year, the state's largest power company has more than doubled its forecast for demand from committed and potential customers building large, power-hungry projects. In 2023, Georgia Power said those projects would need 17 gigawatts of electricity by the mid-2030s, but in November, it updated that figure to more than 36 gigawatts. For context, a single gigawatt can power about 750,000 homes. The surge is prompting utilities and their big power-using customers to make some unexpected decisions. After years of watching coal plants retire in droves as power producers sought to curb their planet-warming emissions, some utilities are reversing course on climate goals. Customers are clamoring for so much electricity that operators are keeping their dirtiest fossil fuel plants running longer than expected. First Energy, based in Akron, Ohio, plans to continue operating its Fort Martin and Harrison coal-fired plants in West Virginia, abandoning an earlier pledge to stop using the fuel by 2030. Other coal plants across the U.S. that were scheduled to close in the next several years are getting life extensions as utilities contend with the increased demand. Expect to see more climate backtracking in 2025 as regulators stress reliability, making sure there's enough power on the grid so the lights stay on and the data centers continue to hum. It's going to be a challenge to keep up with carbon commitments with this new load growth, says Rob Granlich, Grid Strategies president. For many companies, carbon goals are nice to have, he says, but when push comes to shove, states are going to make sure they have reliable and affordable power. Trump's administration is likely to push climate goals back further. The incoming president, a fan of fossil fuels, has said climate change is a hoax and vowed to roll back parts of the Democrats' signature climate law, the Inflation Reduction Act, which he calls a green new scam. He'll have several tools at his disposal that may aid utilities that are rethinking their plans to close coal plants. Policies for claiming some tax incentives under the Inflation Reduction Act haven't been finalized, and pollution rules from the Environmental Protection Agency could be modified. The new administration is likely to unwind many climate regulations, including those challenged by utilities, coal enthusiasts, and red states. Offshore wind, a longtime target of Trump's ire, may be especially vulnerable because it's regulated primarily by federal agencies. Individual states have broad authority to regulate power plants, and many have become more aggressive about reining in emissions. But the president will still have significant leverage. Trump could prevent new restrictions from happening, and he could try to unwind some of the ones that are already on the books, says Clearview's Fox. One area that might thrive is nuclear, which has had a surge in interest both from tech companies that need clean energy and from climate advocates who are taking a more favorable view of reactors that supply carbon-free power around the clock. The technology has long benefited from bipartisan support,
and Trump has also spoken in favor of it. In the past year, major technology companies, including Alphabet, Amazon, and Meta, have all announced plans to tap nuclear plants to sate their data centers' large appetites. Microsoft has agreed to buy power from a reactor that Baltimore-based Constellation Energy plans to restart at Three Mile Island, the Pennsylvania facility that was the site of the worst U.S. nuclear accident in 1979. Having a supporter in the White House may also speed the construction of the new generation of small modular nuclear reactors. Progress on that front has been glacial so far. For now, it's hard to predict how Trump may disrupt the energy industry. He's urging oil and natural gas producers to increase output, has long positioned himself as a friend to coal miners, and is pushing for tariffs and trade barriers that would threaten technology key to producing renewable power. Few expect the transition in Washington to be uneventful. Even utility heads who say Trump won't change their climate plans are gaming out what the new administration means for them. At a recent utility conference in Florida, Bob Frenzel, the chief executive officer of Minneapolis-based Xcel Energy, said he's going to push the new administration to think about the transmission lines the U.S. needs for the next century. "I'm trying to step into the administration lingo," Frenzel said. "Make the grid great again." Next up, hot seat. CEO of Boeing, Kelly Ortberg. Boeing has endured extreme turbulence in recent years. The U.S. aviation champion's workhorse 737 suffered fatal accidents in 2018 and 2019. The pandemic cratered sales, and a near catastrophe in January 2024, a door plug blew out of another 737, exposed troubling lapses in quality control. It's Kelly Ortberg's job to get Boeing back on track. The industry veteran had a rocky start when 33,000 hourly workers walked off the job in September, halting most production for almost 2 months and costing the company billions of dollars in lost output. It didn't help employee relations when the chief executive officer said he'd eliminate some 17,000 jobs, about 10% of the global workforce at the height of the dispute. But Ortberg is starting to turn things around. In October, he arranged $23 billion in fresh financing to prop up the company's depleted reserves. A week later, he agreed to a deal that ended the strike after 53 days. He says Boeing can return to form as long as employees focus on competition with arch-rival Airbus and don't sit at the water cooler and bitch, as he put it in his first all-hands meeting in November. Despite blunt comments like that and the ongoing job cuts, the shop floor is warming to Ortberg. He's trying to be more involved than his hands-off predecessor, Dave Calhoun, making frequent visits to the production lines and buying a house in Seattle, Boeing's primary manufacturing hub, whereas Calhoun mostly worked from his homes in New Hampshire and South Carolina. Now Ortberg needs to streamline the sprawling operation, get production back up to full speed, and plan a successor to the 737 MAX, the popular yet troubled plane that got Boeing into its current funk and him into his job. That piece was reported by Benedict Camel. We'll be going on to a reading list for the new year, a look at both fiction and nonfiction recently published and worth a reader's time.
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0: 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I'm Warren Wexler. 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Times will vary on Gateway affiliates. As promised, we continue with a reading list for the new year by James Tarmey. First, nonfiction. Hubris, The American Origins of Russia's War Against Ukraine by Jonathan Haas Lam, published January 28th by Belknap Press. It may be comforting to see the invasion of Ukraine as arising solely from Vladimir Putin's desire to resurrect the glory days of Russian imperialism. But Haslam, a professor of international relations at the University of Cambridge and a leading expert on the Soviet Union, convincingly traces a line from America's conduct during and after the fall of the USSR to Russia's bellicosity today. Haslam is by no means a Putin apologist, but kicking a country while it was down, he shows, was always bound to have serious consequences. Next, World Eaters, How Venture Capital is Cannibalizing the Economy, by Catherine Bracey, to be published on March 4th by Dutton. In theory, venture capital is just a way to direct money from institutional investors to fledgling businesses. Every major American tech company to emerge in the past few decades, and countless less famous ones, has been backed by VC. And yet, Bracey, the chief executive officer of advocacy group Tech Equity, argues this model is pernicious in ways we're only beginning to grasp. She takes issues with what she describes as venture capital's emphasis on hyper-maximalist growth, saying it focuses too much on short-term success and persuasively demonstrates how VC's prevalence has created a startup monoculture. Next, Mark Twain by Ron Chernow, published on May 13th by Penguin Press. If contemporary readers think of Twain, and one suspects they rarely do unless they're in high school English class, they tend to associate him with the adventures of Tom Sawyer and the adventures of Huckleberry Finn. This is a grave injustice to Twain, real name Samuel Langhorne Clemens, and to themselves. Now Pulitzer Prize-winning Chernow has written one of his trademark lengthy, gripping, and accessible biographies, in this case burnishing the reputation of one of the 19th century's greatest literary voices. To Save and Destroy, Writing as an Other, by Viet Thanh Nguyen, to be published on April 8th by Belknap Press. Nguyen, who wrote the Pulitzer-winning novel The Sympathizer, has compiled the essays he delivered in 2023 and 2024 at Harvard's Norton Lectures into this compact volume. Topics range from the value, social, financial, of his cultural otherness to the responsibilities of minority creators in the arts. Slight as the book may be, it's packed with what we've come to expect from Nguyen: clean, fluid prose, a combination of political and social critique with allusions to his own biography, as well as arguments so compelling they feel like simple recitations of fact. When It All Burns, Fighting Fire in a Transformed World by Jordan Thomas, up May 27th, published by Riverhead Books. Forest fires are now a fact of life in the U.S., as evidenced recently by thousands of acres of New Jersey burning for weeks. East Coast fires, though, are nothing compared with the million-acre infernos experienced in California, which are fueled by both climate change and overdevelopment. The immediacy, danger, and horror of the destruction are vividly described in this first-person account of fighting them as part of the elite Los Padres Hotshots crew by Thomas, an anthropologist and scholar. This isn't merely a triumphant story of machismo and heroism. Thomas is just as interested in how we got into this mess as what he did to mitigate it. On to fiction. The English Problem by Bina Kamlani, January 28th, published by Crown. This novel follows Shiv, the son of a prominent Indian lawyer who's sent to the UK to study law in the 1930s. The plan was devised by his father's friend, Mahatma Gandhi. The idea is for Shiv to return to India and use his newfound skills to help it achieve independence. Of course, it isn't that simple, largely because aspects of assimilation prove more seductive than Shiv anticipates. Kamlani, a veteran editor and writer who somehow only now is publishing her first novel, does a superb job of illustrating the barbarity of the British ruling class while underscoring the nobility and contradictions of their subjugated Indian counterparts. The book never feels moralizing or pedantic, even as it introduces a range of figures we're more accustomed to seeing in history books. Mazel Tov by Eli Zuzovsky, published February 11th by Henry Holt. A bar mitzvah is a coming-of-age ceremony that brings opportunities for limitless forms of misery and stress for the pubescent man-to-be. And when that man standing in front of the Torah in an Israeli synagogue is perhaps slightly more neurotic and definitely more gay than his peers, those flashpoints are compounded. Rather than dwell on the slapstick of adolescence, Zuzovsky, a Rhodes Scholar currently getting his PhD at the University of Oxford, positions his protagonist within the complex and often problematic context of his family, country, and community. The Fact Checker by Austin Kelly, to be published April 15th by Grove Atlantic. Kelly, a former fact checker at The New Yorker, has written a debut novel about, you guessed it, a fact checker at a magazine like The New Yorker. And while this line of work is perhaps not as scintillating as he'd have us believe, the plot that springs from such humble beginnings is worth a read. While working on an inconsequential piece about the Union Square green market, his protagonist trips into a rabbit hole populated with odd, only in New York, characters. Crush by Ada Calhoun, published February 25th by Viking. Calhoun is best known for Also a Poet, a much-heralded 2022 memoir that detailed her complicated relationship with her father, the late art critic Peter Schlegdahl. This novel follows an accomplished freelance writer living in New York who embarks on a sanctioned extramarital affair. It has parallels to Miranda July's All Fours, which also revolves around a woman of a certain age experimenting with sex and romance beyond her nuclear family. But Calhoun's book is lighter and a bit grittier, with the consequences of infidelity delivered as a relief. Remember This by Anthony Giardina, to be published March 4th by Farrar, Straus, and Giroux. It's rare to find a book this well written and paced. Giardina takes his time setting up the stakes. Miranda is a would-be biographer of an overlooked painter named Anna Soloff, who's becoming a market sensation after her death. Miranda's father, Henry, has been an overlooked playwright for much of his own life, until his self-help book makes him belatedly famous. Separately, the two dance around their responsibilities to themselves and everyone else as they gradually find a middle ground among art and compromise. We continue now with War with Endless Costs, reported by Mark Whitehouse. The election of Donald Trump could make 2025 a pivotal year for the wars in Ukraine and Gaza, given that the president-to-be of the world's leading superpower, he is now in fact the president, has pledged to put an end to both. Even if he succeeds, the economic consequences of these conflicts will be long-lasting, and his deal-making won't necessarily make them better. The two wars are already among the worst human tragedies of the 21st century. Probably more than 180,000 combatants and 40,000 civilians have perished, including thousands of children. In addition, the so-called indirect deaths of Palestinians from starvation and disease likely exceed 60,000. Millions more have been driven from their homes, perhaps never to return. The rubble in Gaza alone could take years to clear away. The geopolitical repercussions are hard to predict, as the sudden collapse of the Bashar al-Assad regime in Syria eloquently demonstrates. Yet so far, global stock markets don't seem terribly concerned. Through the end of November, a Bloomberg index of global equities has risen around 25% since Russia invaded Ukraine on February 24, 2022, and 32% since Hamas attacked Israel on October 7, 2023. Why so sanguine? Wars have winners and losers. Ukraine's economy has shrunk significantly. Gaza's has collapsed. The cutoff from cheap Russian gas has slammed European consumers and manufacturers, especially in Germany, where industrial giants such as Volkswagen and ThyssenKrupp AG are warning that they may be forced to slash productions and workers. But U.S. liquefied natural gas companies have ramped up exports to Europe, and defense companies such as Germany's Rheinmetall have seen their stock prices soar on expectations of surging orders and earnings. In the final tally, for countries outside the war zone, the net output effect of both wars could be very small. A calculator developed by Germany's Kiel Institute for the World Economy using historical data on more than 150 conflicts since 1870 estimates a cumulative loss of around $300 billion, or just 0.25% of countries' combined annual gross domestic product. In practice, with its large defense industry and ample energy supplies, the U.S. might even gain. That said, not all output is created equal. There's a difference between producing steel to make buildings and manufacturing missiles to obliterate them. GDP is not a good measure in countries at war, says Sergei Guriev, dean of London Business School and former chief economist at the European Bank for Reconstruction and Development. Producing tanks to get burned up in Ukraine doesn't improve quality of life, he says. Also, output doesn't come close to capturing the whole economic picture. The return of war to Europe and the Middle East will have long-term effects on the finances of the governments that buy the materiel and pay the soldiers. So much for the peace dividend, the idea that the fall of the Soviet Union would usher in a more harmonious era in which governments could spend less on their militaries and more on lowering taxes, expanding social benefits, and other nice things. Russia has built up enormous capacity in making weapons. It would be naive to think they won't keep using those capabilities, says Jonathan Federal, a research fellow at the Kiel Institute. This presents a persistent security threat, he says. The European Union in particular will have to ramp up spending to strengthen its militaries and its capacity to produce armaments, something EU leaders have set as a top priority for 2025. Bloomberg Intelligence estimates that by 2034, the necessary spending could add as much as $2.8 trillion to the sovereign debts of European NATO members, further stretching already precarious finances and limiting their ability to respond to other economic shocks. Then there are the potential costs of rebuilding Ukraine, most recently estimated at almost $500 billion by the World Bank. Granted, such efforts may have an upside. If the EU reaches an agreement on how to provide for its common defense, the enhanced unity and security could make it a more attractive destination for much-needed private investment. I could even imagine some kind of defense dividend, Federley says. Much, however, depends on Trump. If he strikes deals that achieve independence for Ukraine and some semblance of peace for Palestinians, he could enhance global security. If his negotiating approach amounts to accommodating Russian President Vladimir Putin's designs on Ukraine or Israel's permanent occupation of Gaza and annexation of the West Bank, then the result could be fragile and costly. How the conflicts end matters, Guriev says. If anyone sees the outcome as good for the aggressors, that increases the risk of further aggression. A Russia-controlled Ukraine would present Europe with the challenge of absorbing more refugees and defending against further aggression at a cost many times that of defending Ukraine alone. Moscow could also wreak havoc by exporting weaponry, empowering, for example, the Houthi militia in Yemen to shut down access to the Suez Canal, a key maritime trade route. If China were emboldened to invade Taiwan, the disruption to the global economy would be much greater. The U.S. might be compelled to bolster its military to respond to multiple threats at once, a costly proposition at a time when the government's debts are already growing at an unsustainable pace. If those are the hazards of a bad peace, the continuation of these conflicts presents its own risks. In addition to the ever-increasing human toll, the wars are dangerous generators of radical uncertainty. The speed with which Islamist rebels have overrun Syria illustrates the potential for the unexpected. The longer the fighting goes on, the greater the chances that some extreme event, say Russia hitting the wrong part of the Ukrainian nuclear facility, or the Middle East war expanding to threaten global oil supplies, will freak markets out to the point that it affects the real economy. In such a scenario, few countries would escape the repercussions. I don't think that in the 21st century you can find a democratic politician or corporate CEO who thinks, "Oh, these wars are good for me," Guriev says. Everyone wants them to end. You're listening to Bloomberg Business Week on Gatewave, audio for independent living. On the hot seat, Kristi Noem, nominee for Secretary of Homeland Security. A few people have been tapped to help President Donald Trump enact his sweeping campaign promise to deport millions of migrants. But Kristi Noem, the proposed head of the Department of Homeland Security, will be at the center of the effort, which will touch multiple agencies. A former member of the House of Representatives and the current governor of South Dakota, Noem has proven her MAGA bona fides. In addition to taking on a variety of culture war issues, she deployed members of her state's National Guard to Texas in 2021 to help secure the southern border. Critics blasted the move as a publicity stunt. Some found it doubly inappropriate because it was funded by a private donation. Noem will have plenty of opportunities to find more controversy if the Senate confirms her. Immigration is arguably Trump's top priority, and she will face pressure to carry out his plans in the most aggressive way possible. During the president's first term, those tasked with implementing his vision didn't have a long shelf life. John Kelly lasted 7 months as Secretary of Homeland Security before becoming White House Chief of Staff, then fell out with Trump. The next in line for the job, Christian Nielsen, also exited prematurely. Whether or not she succeeds, Noem is bound to have a long year. That piece reported by Rehan Hamnachi. On to no easy fix for China's housing crisis. Reported by a staff of Bloomberg Businessweek reporters. As President Xi Jinping tries to defuse a property slump that represents the greatest threat to China's economy, rescue efforts in a city that presaged the crisis are failing to spur a rebound. Zhengzhou, where Foxconn Technology Group runs the world's biggest iPhone factory, was among the first in the nation to see its housing market crash. Since 2022, the local government has adopted an array of measures to revive the market, including loans to developers to complete unfinished projects, offers to buy their surplus units and turn them into affordable housing, and even payments to residents who replace outdated homes. Zhengzhou has tried so many ideas that officials from other cities have been flocking there to study its model. And yet home prices in Zhengzhou and the rest of China keep falling. A recent visit by Bloomberg Businessweek to the city revealed evidence of the state intervention. Cranes whirring again along the skyline thanks to government loans for long-stalled developments, and people collecting keys to move into an affordable housing project. But would-be buyers remained on the sidelines, convinced that prices had far from bottomed out. The public housing push, Zheng Xiao's boldest effort, isn't making a dent in the oversupply of homes because it's too difficult for the local government to persuade developers to sell apartment complexes at enough of a discount to make the economics work. The biggest problem in Zhengzhou and across the nation is that families, which have in recent years relied on real estate for almost 80% of their wealth, are hoarding cash. Without stability in the property market, the country is at risk of a prolonged economic stagnation similar to Japan's lost decade in the 1990s. Even with government intervention, there may be several more years of housing pain. China's population is shrinking, consumers are worried about unemployment, and there are just too many homes. Out in the Zhengzhou suburb of Huiji, Yoki Ye said she long dreamed of purchasing a larger apartment for her and her 7-year-old son, but has now shelved that notion. Ye used to own a small rental apartment with her then-husband, which they sold in 2020 after his pay was slashed during an official crackdown on finance industry wages. The sales price on the home was about a fifth less than what they could have gotten at the market peak. Ye, now 37 and divorced, works part-time teaching English and still owns another rental property which covers her expenses, but she keeps a tighter budget these days. I used to think home prices would never fall, she said. The reality has been a slap in the face. Beijing has introduced a slew of measures to support the property market since 2022. It's made it easier and cheaper for people to buy homes while providing government lending to developers so they can finish projects, creating what's known as the whitelist. None of this has solved the crisis. After a brief recovery in October, residential sales fell again in November. National used home prices have declined for 39 straight months through October to a level about 30% below the July 2021 peak. Zhengzhou's market has followed a similar trend. Fitch Ratings expects a 5% decline in new home prices in 2025. Developers are still strapped for financing. All but a few non-state-owned companies have defaulted since 2021, and the protracted property downturn has spread to the nation's $60 trillion financial system, hurting state-owned banks as their bad loans creep up and profitability wanes. China's housing ministry, the Zhengzhou local government, and the city's public housing operator didn't respond to Business Week's questions about state intervention in the property market and its impact. The country's glut of unsold new homes runs into the tens of millions, and a vast number of units that were pre-sold but never built exacerbates the problem. Thank you for listening to this week's Bloomberg Business Week, recorded in New York City. I'm volunteer reader Warren Wexler. We hope you'll join us again next Friday. For most of you, Vanity Fair is coming up next here on Gateway.
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3: From the Bureau of Economic Geology, this is Earth Date. After the dinosaurs, giant mammals ruled Earth for millions of years. Then suddenly, most of them disappeared. What happened? When the Chicxulub asteroid struck and plunged Earth into darkness and cold, large dinosaurs became extinct. Early mammals, small, warm-blooded, and covered in fur, were able to survive. And over a few million years, they grew in size to occupy the environmental niches the dinosaurs had vacated. There were bears the size of rhinos, and rhinos the size of elephants. There were 400-pound beavers and 10-foot-tall ground sloths. They existed from 50 million years ago until around 50,000 years ago. Then, rather suddenly, most went extinct. There are two hypotheses. As Earth's climate warmed, some areas became too wet and boggy to support large animals. Other areas dried out and lost their vegetation. Without plants to eat, herbivores starved. Without herbivores to eat, carnivores starved. Who didn't starve? Us, humans. The other related hypothesis is that humans, as we migrated around the globe, found large mammals to be an excellent food source. Hunting pressure on these slow-reproducing animals, especially in Australia and North America, may have caused their populations to crash. In Africa, though, where humans originated, we'd reached more of an equilibrium with megafauna, and 80% of large mammals still survive. I'm Scott Tinker.
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1: 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With the Envy and Spectre lines, you're able to trade plastic enclosures for thin yet rugged all-metal designs and more powerful components at, albeit, higher prices. With the introduction of the Pavilion Plus, HP has blurred the lines between the Pavilion series and the premium Envy and Spectre lines. The first Pavilion Plus laptop is a 14-inch model that adds many attractions to the workhorse Pavilion to make it look and run more like a thoroughbred. Disappointingly, racehorses are better sprinters than marathoners, as you'll see when we get to its battery life performance. What are these added attractions that turn a Pavilion into a Pavilion Plus? For starters, a thin aluminum chassis that HP says is the thinnest ever for a Pavilion. It's also the first Pavilion to offer an OLED display, in this case a 14-inch 16x10 panel with a fine 2.8K 2880x1800 resolution. Inside, it offers a variety of chips from Intel's latest 12th gen family of core processors, and there's even an option to bump the integrated graphics up to an RTX 2050 GPU. And the best part? These additions don't take the price out of the mainstream range. The Pavilion Plus 14 maintains a friendly mainstream price and delivers a ton of value. 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For that sum, you get a Core i5 1240p CPU, 8 GB of RAM, a 256 GB SSD, and a non-OLED display with 2.2K, 2240 by 1400 resolution. That's a great price for an all-metal design and a high-res display, even if it's a regular IPS panel. I would, however, argue for 16 gigabytes of RAM and a 512 gigabyte SSD as the minimum, but doubling the default 256 gigabyte SSD adds only $50 to the bill. All but one of the CPU options include 16 gigabytes of RAM, but the memory is on board, which leaves no option for future expansion, given that the next two CPU options add less than $100 to the cost of the system, I strongly encourage you to upgrade. Our test system features Windows 11 Pro, which adds $70 to the bill. So if you go with Windows 11 Home, as configured, the laptop would cost an even more reasonable $1,009.99. HP offers an impressive array of 12th gen core processors, including chips from its 15-watt U-series, 28-watt P-series, and 45-watt H-series. Our test system features a Core i7 from the H-series. I was initially worried about the pairing of the thinnest Pavilion ever with the chip from the high-powered, high-wattage H-series. My fears were unfounded, as the Pavilion Plus 14 operated in near silence during my time with it, even during intensive graphics tasks. The fans kicked on, but nowhere near the jet engine sound that plagues many laptops. Perhaps our configuration with the Core i7-12700H chip and integrated Intel Iris Xe graphics is easier to cool than either of the options that pair a more efficient U-series CPU with discrete graphics. One features a Core i5-1235U chip and MX250 graphics, and the other features a Core i7-1255U chip and RTX 2050 graphics. One last note on the configuration options. In order to outfit the laptop with the optional OLED display, you need to choose either the Core i7-1255U chip and RTX 2050 graphics option, or the Core i7-12700H part found in our test system. Silver and Svelte. HP asserts that the Pavilion Plus 14 is the thinnest Pavilion ever. I can neither confirm nor deny this claim, but I can say that the system isn't clunky by any stretch. It's also not shockingly thin either. Let's call it compact and move on. It weighs a hair less than 3 pounds, which is actually a bit heavy for a 14-inch laptop. Two other 14-inch 16x10 laptops we reviewed recently are lighter. The Acer Swift weighs 2.8 pounds, and the Lenovo IdeaPad Slim 7 is only 2.4 pounds. While many pavilions feature chassis made entirely or partially of plastic, the Pavilion Plus 14 boasts an all-metal enclosure that allows it to cut a thin profile while still feeling rigid and able to withstand daily abuse heaped upon it from business travel or student life. And to stand out on campus, you can get the Pavilion Plus in one of 5 colors: silver, dark silver, dark blue, light pink, and gold. Our test system came outfitted in the silver chassis. The overall look is one of refinement. Branding is minimal, with an HP logo centered on the lid, a smaller logo on the bottom bezel below the display, and a faint Pavilion word mark on the left edge of the keyboard deck. On the right edge are 2 Intel stickers, a small B&O logo denoting Bang & Olufsen's audio, and a fingerprint reader. No matter the color you choose for the Pavilion Plus 14, the keyboard will match the color of the rest of the laptop. The silver keys with gray key symbols does not create the best contrast, and certainly not as much as having the traditional pairing of black keys with white symbols. I had trouble in certain lighting conditions making out which key was which. If you aren't a touch typist, you may want to opt for the darker mineral silver or space blue, which appear to have better contrast between the keys and the key symbols. Lack of contrast aside, I enjoyed typing on the keyboard. The keys felt snappy and are quiet, and no keys are shortened. There is 2-level backlighting, which can help you see which key is which, but can also make things look even more washed out against the light silver keys. The touchpad is generously proportioned and accurately recording my swipes, pinches, and other mousing gestures. The click response is perfect with just the right amount of travel and a quiet response. Hey, we have to take a break right here, but we'll be right back with the rest of the HP Pavilion Plus 14 review.
0: 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That's C as in chips and B as in bytes.

K 2880 by 1800 resolution and 90 Hz refresh rate. The combination of an OLED panel and a fine 2.8K resolution results in a stunning image. With OLED, you get incredible contrast and deep blacks, and the resolution produces a sharp picture across the 14-inch display. In addition to deep blacks, the OLED display, with a rating of 500 nits, exhibited bright whites. My measurement showed it was every bit as bright as its rating suggests. Seeing that it's only a $60 upgrade over the baseline IPS panel with a 2.2K resolution, I strongly encourage you to opt for the OLED upgrade. The OLED panel is the highlight of the display, but its aspect ratio is also an attraction. It's a 16 by 10 display, which is taller than the widescreen 16 by 9 display with which you are likely familiar. The taller display provides more room from top to bottom, so you can fit more on the screen and scroll less through long documents and web pages. And particularly on a 14-inch panel, that can sometimes feel cramped during busy multitasking sessions. The added vertical space is greatly appreciated and makes the display feel larger than its 14 inches. More and more mainstream laptops are ditching 720p webcams for higher resolution 1080p cameras since Zoom calls and video conferences have become commonplace. The Pavilion Plus 14 has hopped aboard the 1080p webcam train. With it, you'll look clearer to your video conference attendees with more accurate colors and less grainy noise than plagued previous 720p video calls. Without a physical cover or kill switch, however, you can't be fully certain your privacy is protected when you are sitting in front of the laptop and not using the camera. The B&O aided speakers produce average laptop sound. The speakers fire downward from the slanted size on the bottom panel. During music playback, some separation is evident between the mids and the highs, but bass response is predictably lacking. I fiddled with the settings in the B&O audio control app to improve the sound, but had little luck. I moved the slider for bass to its max, but didn't notice any change. The sound suffices for movies and videos, but is lacking for music playback. The Pavilion Plus 14 offers a useful selection of ports. With a pair of 10 gigabit per second USB Type-C ports with USB power delivery and DisplayPort 1.4 support, and a pair of 5 gigabit per second USB Type-A ports. Until all my PC peripherals are of the USB-C variety, I appreciate having both types of ports. The USB-A ports are split with one on either side of the laptop, but both USB-C ports are located on the right side since you need to use one of the USB ports to charge the laptop. I wish those were also split so I could choose which side of the laptop to plug the power cord into. Such is life, that sometimes you are sitting to the right of a wall outlet, and sometimes you are sitting to the left. Rounding out the ports, it's an HDMI 2.1 port, a combo audio jack, and a micro SD card slot. 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

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It has 6 performance cores, 8 efficiency cores, and a total of 20 processing threads. To get a sense of the Pavilion Plus 14's performance, we compared its benchmark results to those of other Ultrabooks using 11th and 12th gen Intel Core chips, as well as a pair with CPUs from AMD's Ryzen 7 5000 series. The Acer Swift 5 and Samsung Galaxy Book 2 Pro 360 both feature the Core i7-1260P, a 28-watt chip from Intel's Alder Lake P series with 4 performance cores, 8 efficiency cores, and a total of 16 processing threads. The Acer Swift 3X and Lenovo ThinkPad X1 Carbon Gen 9 both feature 11th Gen Core i7 chips, while the Dell Inspiron 14 7000 and the Lenovo IdeaPad Slim 7 Carbon are the 2 AMD-based models with the Ryzen 7 5700U and Ryzen 7 5800U, respectively. All the laptops rely on integrated graphics. Our first benchmark is PC Mark 10, which measures performance on everyday computing work, including office productivity tasks, web browsing, and video chats. The Pavilion Plus 14 got off to a bit of a slow start, finishing behind both AMD-based laptops as well as the pair based on the Core i7-1260P, which is more efficient and presumably less powerful processor than the Pavilion Plus 14's Core i7-12700H part. It's hard to ding the Pavilion Plus 14 too much for its PC Mark 10 result when it still scored above 5,000, which denotes strong application performance. You will not have any trouble running Office apps and multitasking on the Pavilion Plus 14. Our Handbrake benchmark tests how a laptop is able to handle crushing CPU loads over a lengthy period. In this case, transcoding a 30-gigabyte MKV file to a format suitable for Android tablets using Handbrake, the free video encoding utility. The Pavilion Plus 14 was able to flex its muscle on Handbrake, coasting to an easy win on Handbrake by completing the test far faster than the other laptops here. The added cores and processing threads of the Core i7-12700H were of great value on Handbrake. Next up is Cinebench. Another CPU-intensive test, but one that renders a complex 2D scene over a short period of time. As we saw on Handbrake, the Pavilion Plus 14 was clearly the superior laptop on Cinebench, excelling on the all-threads test and also finishing first on the single-thread test. This group of laptops with integrated GPUs offers nothing of interest to gamers, but we run 3DMark's TimeSpy test to get a sense of the capabilities of Intel's integrated Iris Xe graphics and AMD's integrated Radeon graphics. We were surprised to see the Pavilion Plus 14 finish behind the 4 other Intel-based systems, but all these laptops are in the same boat. They don't offer any gaming performance outside of casual browser-based games. Battery life. To test the laptop's battery life, we loop a 4K video using Windows 11's Movies and TV app, with the laptop set to airplane mode and earbuds plugged in. We set the screen brightness at a relatively bright 250 nits to 260 nits,
which is a good brightness for watching a movie in an office with the lights on. The Pavilion Plus 14 barely lasted longer than 6 hours, which is a disappointing number and hours shorter than competing models offer. The 3-cell 51-watt-hour battery is undersized, given the high-resolution display. Powering the display is the single biggest drain on battery resources, and powering more pixels creates a greater drain on the battery. Conclusion: the Pavilion Plus 14 brings two important premium features, a sleek all-metal chassis and a gorgeous OLED display, to HP's mainstream laptop line. The thin, rigid chassis looks more like a laptop from HP's higher-end Envy or Spectre lines than from the ordinary Pavilion series. And the OLED display gives mainstream buyers a clearly superior image to that of an ordinary IPS panel. Getting both items in a laptop for roughly $1,000, less if you opt for Windows 11 Home and less storage than our test system's 1 TB SSD, is a boon for students and any laptop buyer on a budget. A modern component lineup highlighted by a 12th generation Core i7 CPU provides ample performance for home use, office work, and student life. And the 14-inch 16x10 display is just about the perfect size for most laptop users trying to balance screen size with portability. I'd like the ability to add more memory post-purchase, however, and I'm not in love with the silver keyboard with gray key symbols. That key and key symbol pairing prioritizes form over function, which is the wrong choice for the primary input device. The biggest drawback, however, is the poor battery life. A 14-inch laptop is eminently portable and won't stay anchored to your desk like a larger model where battery life is less important. While you can choose a different color chassis for the Pavilion Plus 14 that might provide better contrast between keys and key symbols, sadly, you are stuck with the undersized 3-cell battery. With a bigger battery and longer runtime, the Pavilion Plus 14 would be close to the perfect mainstream laptop. 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Coming up next, we review the new Google Pixel 6a cell phone.

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1: Hi, it's time again to play Word Savvy. Let's see how well you know your words. The word this time is placid, P-L-A-C-I-D. Which of these three choices best matches a definition for placid? A, tranquil, B, spongy, or C, frozen? Tranquil, spongy, or frozen? Here's 10 seconds to think it over. Okay, have an answer? A placid lake is one where the surface is totally calm. No waves, no commotion. Tranquil. Whether there's a layer of ice on it or not. Well, if you picked A, good for you. Thanks for playing Word Savvy.
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